LIHTC anytime, day or night, at mail@modernjetset.com. We have stuff coming up from Leah Callahan, some new Adrian Quesada. It's a little bit of everything. I think you're going to enjoy it. Thanks for flying.

truck under an old truck stop sign, where I caught a glimpse of your spirit through mine.

Thank you for flying with Modern Jet Set. I am Iris Berkeley. We are a little more than a third of the way through this hour-long flight, and we started off that last set with Leah Callahan. We heard the title track from her 2026 record, Our Lady of the Sad Adventure. Boston indie singer-songwriter, you might know her for her work with Turkish Delight. After that, Slaughter Beach Dog, fourth full-length from Philadelphia-based Jake Ewald and Friends called At the Moon Base. We heard the title track. And on the subject of classics, Yola Tango from 1997 on Matador. The record was I Can Hear the Heart Beating as One. We heard Moby Octopad. Gitkin's in the background right now with a 7-inch B-side to his bluesy 2026 single Night Tripper. This one is Alter Ego. And no fooling, we are here for you for the rest of the hour. You need anything in the meantime, it's mail at modernjetset.com. Kick back, relax. Thanks for flying.

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0: Some soulful Americana feels to bring us to the halfway point of today's modern jet set flight. First up was Le Imprimé, that's Norway's Morten Martens on his second record Fading Forward. We heard You and I, followed by something new from Adrian Quesada. The Black Pumas leader is back with a new kind of stripped back sound on this instrumental project called Trio Asesino. We heard Don't Leave Me. And followed that up with Son Little, his fourth album. This one was recorded in Muscle Shoals, Alabama, called City Folk. We heard Rabbit. So we are indeed halfway through today's modern jet set flight. We shall head on back to LA via a whole bunch of other good places. So stay right where you're at. And as always, thank you ever so much for flying the fancy skies.
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2: 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That's your-

It's Modern Jet Set. Thank you for joining us on this little hour-long sky party. And we got music in the background right now that is aptly named. It's from Frohlin Music Library, and it's called Window Seat from 2026's Exponential Generator. Some real good modern-day library music going on there. Before that, Alexander Four with Genie from 2026's Alchemist, a.k.a. electronic producer Joris Firetag, or just Firetag. It's his first full-length solo project as Alexander Four on Sonar Collective. Before that, Jerry Paper with Contact from his record Boink from 2026. He calls it 11th Dimension Pop on Stone's Throw. And started off this set with Inner Wave, an LA five-piece neo-psych outfit. There's lots of diverse vintage influences in this record. It's their fifth album called See You When I Get Back. We heard Bigfoot. So if you find yourself in need of some more Jet Set loving during the rest of your week, you are in luck. You can always find an instant replay of this most recent flight on modernjetset.com, plus archives and other goodies for you frequent flyers. Or if you'd just like to say hi, you can do that at mail@modernjetset.com. Hold on tight. We're heading to France. Talk to you soon.

And friends, we are beginning our final descent here on Modern Jet Set. We kicked it off with Cortex and Autumn from Tropo Blue from 1975, legendary French jazz funk outfit. After that, we had some Stereolab with If You Remember, I Forgot How to Dream Part 2 from their 2025 11th record called Instant Holograms on Metal Film. It was almost 15 years after Not Music. Vanishing Twin after that with Tub Erupt from 2021's Ukigeku, which is Japanese for Big Moonlight. And in the background right now is Yin Yin. They're a quartet out of Amsterdam with some outer national vibes. The song is called Mooncake Melody and the record is Yatta. I'm Iris Berkeley. I want to sincerely thank you for joining me on today's Flight of Fancy. Until next week, may your champagne flute overflow with and we'll meet right back here next time for another extra fancy flight. If you heard anything you loved today, you can always get a show archive and other goodies whenever you need it. Click on over to modernjetset.com for that. But until we meet again, stay safe, stay sane, stay sassy, and most importantly, stay sexy, my friends.

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2: Chattanooga, we are back with another edition of Futurescapes. And I hope you're ready to turn up because this show starts a block of locally curated music that you're only going to find right here on WUTC. Everything on Friday nights is party-oriented. I start the night off with some crazy stuff like rage, hyperpop, and beyond. Anything that's born on the internet, and I like to push the limits and see, you know, what I can get away with on air here and play some crazy stuff for you because I feel like it's my duty. I still remember when I was a teenager and I first got my license and I lived in the suburbs of Chicago that I would get a drill station just ever so slightly, just in like my neighborhood alone. As soon as I got out of my neighborhood, it would get real staticky and I couldn't hear it anymore, but really there was nothing else like that on the air. And it introduced me to a whole new sound, and I think that was important and kind of silly, too, that it was really only, I mean, it wasn't even in my whole neighborhood. It was really only about, like, 6-block radius that I could hear this station. And, yeah, I thought it was cool, and it opened my mind to a whole new sound. So I continue to take that kind of duty to y'all, try to introduce you to some new sounds that are coming up out of the internet and internet music scenes. After me, you could stay tuned for Flavorless Radio Hour at 11 p.m. And that goes until midnight when DJ King takes over for an hour of hip-hop, R&B, and other dance and club bangers at midnight to 1 a.m. And that wraps up our locally curated block that you can hear every Friday night. And I've dubbed this Late Night on WUTC, so that's each Friday, starting with my show from 9 all the way till DJ King wraps up at 1 a.m. So yeah, hopefully y'all have a good time hanging out with us tonight. And without further ado, let's get into it. I'm your host, Pinkphone, and you're listening to Futurescapes. And we're going to start the night with a song by Glaive and Curtains. Glaive is a regional artist, another Appalachian like us. He's from Hendersonville, North Carolina, and he has a new collaborative album out with the Scottish artist Curtains called God Save the Three. And I have a few songs from them to start our first hour of Futurescapes. This first song is called Let's Link Up. In

You are listening to Futurescapes, Chattanooga's home for hyperpop, only here on WUTC. And that song you just heard was called Cyrac by Nina Jirachi from her 2025 album I Love My Computer, which I guess in the underground electronic scene has been a smash hit and has really been making waves in the scene. And Nina Jirachi is on quite the run lately, so definitely tap in with her. She has developed an exciting new sound, and I think she's doing important work as the themes she touches on are technology and hyper-reality and all that good stuff that we all enjoy, you know. What it means to be alive in the 21st century, I think she captures that feeling very well. So once again, her name is Nina Jirachi, DJ and producer out of Australia. So, like I said, tapping with her, love what she's doing, and I expect big things in the future. Matter of fact, her and Frost Children are having an after party that I just saw advertised at Lollapalooza, and I wish I was living back in Chicago to see that, but alas, we are here in Chattanooga, and it's up to us to grow the scene and help get some of these things that we want to see here. So let's keep the night going with a song by the FC UKers. I don't know if it's pronounced like that, but that's what I can say on air. If you remember the mall brand, you know what I'm talking about. But anyways, this song is called If You Want to Party, Come Over to My House.

All right, we just heard two songs from Kuru's new album, Backstage Hologram. Definitely enjoy that album. That last song was called Glass, and it features Xavier Sobased. And before that, we heard Shibuya Transfer. If you're not familiar with Kuru, he blends the hyper-pop and rage sound pretty well, and I think he's got a unique style, kind of a, I guess, like a schizophrenic type of style, I would say, or maybe ADHD type of style. Anyways, it's definitely fast and maybe overstimulating for some people, but I definitely mess with the direction that he's going with, going in, and I hope to hear more music just like that. The whole album, honestly, is full of bangers, no skips, so definitely check that out. Up next, we got one of my favorite rage artists of the moment. This is Raining LOL with Square.

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0: That was Black Winter Wells, Kuru, and Dollywood One with the song X. And that's going to wrap up the first hour of Futurescapes with me, Pink Phone. But I'm going to catch up with y'all on the other side of the break for more hyperpop, rage, and other internet-based genres. 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
0: All right, y'all. I am back with the second hour of Futurescapes. I hope you're enjoying your Friday night, because I always have fun making these shows, and I hope y'all can tell. Every Friday night, we have a block of locally curated radio that is like nothing else in the Chattanooga area, if I do say so myself. So, if you don't know, I go by Pink Phone, and I play hyperpop, rage, anything that is internet-based, any genre that came up on the web, that is my specialty. And you can catch me every Friday night from 9 to 11 p.m., and then after me, stay tuned for Flavorless Radio Hour with the good DJs over at Flavorless. And they bring unique mixes every week. And then at midnight, we have DJ King with Kingdom Radio, who will be spinning records until 1 a.m. every Friday. So, the first song I have for you in this second hour of Futurescapes is a song from Hendersonville, North Carolina native Glaive, off their 2023 release, I Care So Much That I Don't Care At All. This is I'm Nothing, That's All I Am.

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With this whole situation, wouldn't it be crazy? Though I never met someone like you, I mean it.

0: It's all here.
1: But the question is, do you want to quit?
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1: Any of those things.
2: Right, exactly.
0: And that's fine.

0: 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Clap.
1: 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The last two songs you just heard are both off of Frost Children's latest album, Sister. The one you just heard is called Ralph Lauren, and the one before that was the title track, Sister. Up next, I have a song by Quinn. And this is called I Didn't Want That Many Friends in the First Place.

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You are locked in to Futurescapes with me, Pink Phone, only here on WUTC. You just heard Raining LOL with Just Because You're Beautiful off his latest album, Good Friday. And up next, I have Real Vaz, Wasted.

Literally anything I'll talk about, you just find a way to switch it around and talk about yourself. I don't know why, but you do. Like, why? Why do you? You're like literally such a narcissist.

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Futurescapes. Chattanooga's home for hyperpop and other obscure internet genres.

0: Sorry, you have reached a number that has been disconnected or is no longer in service. 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

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The party series from which this program grows. So glad you're here. We're having a little party, but a different kind. 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

I've got the platter spinning here. You'll hear me mixing live throughout, figuring it out as we go. I don't know where we're going to end up tonight yet, so we'll discover it together.

Chattanooga. We love you. Come out to the party tomorrow, June 6th. That's right, Saturday. It'll be a massive one. Frothy Monkey. It's our Pride Party. I'll tell you more about it later, all right?

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Make her relax. It's been a week.

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I don't know about you, but I'm taking a breath. All right, I gotta go figure out what's next. BRB.

It's a flavorless radio hour on WUTC 88.1. I'm Bad Bert. And if you're already here, you might as well stay.

You're listening to the Flavorless Radio Hour on WUTC 88.1. I'm Bad Bert. Hey, we have a party hotline. So those monthly parties we throw, yeah, if you want to know about them, text us. 423-295-9292. That's 423-295-9292. Say what's up. Let us know you're listening. We'll see you tomorrow.

Claude Young, everybody. The legendary Claude Young from Detroit. This is the Glass Slipper remix of his track. Masterpiece. Oh my God. I'm Bad Bert, and you're listening to the Flavorless Radio Hour. So glad you're here. On to the next thing.

Okay. I've been teasing the party enough. Time to give a little some details. A sprinkling of details. For the party tomorrow, it's our pride party. Couldn't think of a better way to kick the month off. And making the queerest party we all can collectively. That's right. It's Flavorless Pride Party in partnership with our friends over at Chattanooga Queer Empowerment Collective. Opening up, Levron. Our friend Levron. We love Levron. Headlining guest, we're bringing down from New York. Michael Signorale. Michael, I hope I haven't butchered your name, sweetheart. So Michael's an amazing producer. Founded and ran one of the Shanghai's longest running parties.

going to close us at the party. BTT.SXX. About sex. Closing our party out tomorrow. Come out. Come party. Come dance. It's going to be a good time. Ten p.m. Frothy Monkey. We're on Instagram. Send us a message if you want more info. 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Whole mess of wonderful drag performers as well.

for me, this track has that essential closing track vibe. It's sort of like very bittersweet. You've all been through something, and it's coming to a close.

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You're listening to the Flavorless Radio Hour on WUTC 88.1 FM. I'm Bad Bert. And we're so glad you're here. And hopefully we'll see you on the dance floor tomorrow. 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

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But this ain't a dance floor. 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
3: Hey, y'all, welcome to Kingdom Radio. It is your girlfriend's favorite host and DJ, DJ King. And I got some bangers for y'all tonight, man. I'll be with you for the hour. I got some Don Toliver. I got some B.O.B. What else you want? I'll throw some Drake in there. Check out this Metro Boomin. I'm finna take you up through there right here, Kingdom Radio. Take me.

0: Yeah,
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0: Already got one rolled up in my left hand. You're my mind tighter than a headband.
1: Then
0: my lungs got gun in my sweat glands.
1: I'm
0: on better than the next strand. Better than the next strand. She head down, booty popping in the handstand. Shine bright, I give your girl a slight tan. I make that whistle like the Old Spice man. I don't even understand why she'd ever want a man. If she ever throw it, I catch it like a corner bag. That's an interception. You think I give up? That's a misconception. Oh, what a night.
1: Yeah.
0: Oh, what a night.
1: Yeah.
0: The roof is on fire.
1: Yeah.
0: So what? I'm high.
1: Yeah.
0: I say, oh, what a night.
1: Hey.
0: Oh, what a night.
1: Hey.
0: Yeah, she a bad. All jokes aside.

down. All I want you to do is just drop that out. Down, drop that out. Down. 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She do it like she do it in the mirror. 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

0: Tolliver with Body. 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I got 2 Chainz, I got Wiz Khalifa, I got Trap Dicky. Right now, though, I want you to hear this new hit from T.I. It's called Mr. Him. Right here on Kingdom Radio.
1: Never chase bread, chase the vision. Make your word when you say it, be the business. No cap, God am a witness. Success feel better, independent. 9-11 at the Valley at Atlantic. Big Master P vibe, no limit. Falling hard on another hemisphere. Somebody tell them people Mr. Him is here.
2: Whoa, whoa, whoa, whoa, whoa, whoa.
1: Mr. Him is here.
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1: Mr. Him.

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0: trendsetter. 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
1: 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That was Lil Baby, Mrs. Trendsetter. You can find it on all platforms. Also, I got some Isaiah Rashad on the way. I got some Lloyd Banks and I got some I Am Sue. But this sounds familiar. Check out this Drake and Future. It's called Jumpman. 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

Hey, yo, you know I had to throw in the throwback jam before I hit the old dusty trail. I'm DJ King, man, but I got plenty more hits for you before we get out of here. I got Kalani, I got Summer Walker, I got Rotimi. Right now, check out You by Lloyd right here on King.

0: Where you at, girl?
1: Waiting for y'all. 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
0: Oh, girl, we outside.
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0: Outside. 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Baby.
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0: China Crisis, Working with Fire and Steel, 1983. The young Liverpool duo's sophomore album embraced a wider range of sound, mostly due to their use of the emulator, an early sampler, as well as a palette of orchestral instruments. And although China Crisis themselves were unlikely to be patrons at a Liverpool discotheque, their extended version of Working with Fire and Steel was their U.S. breakthrough in the clubs. A synth-pop classic by a band that went on to record five more albums, each far afield of this early synth sound, and earning them two gold UK sales awards. China Crisis, Working with Fire and Steel, 1983. Synth-pop nonstop, I am Patrick. In this hour, classics from Ryuichi Sakamoto, ABC, some new sounds out of London, Frank N.A.
1: Synth pop nonstop.

Miracle PVC vest. Half retro horror, half drone metal, half London, half New York City. Miracle started about 15 years ago making inventive technopop grounded in analog synth sounds. It's been an 8-year wait for their latest, Miracle PVC vest. Ryuichi Sakamoto, Thousand Knives from 78, and Frank N.A. 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

0: losing. I cry when I'm loving, but I'm back again.
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0: BBO Sound Machine return to sender a single from the London group inspired by a car accident in which singer Eno Williams felt jolted by supernatural forces. ABC, their hit Poison Arrow from the iconic classic Lexicon of Love of 82. Potochkin, Fleurs de Hypnose, and Tuxedo Moon for their 1978 goth hit No Tears. Synth pop nonstop, I am Patrick. As their sound progressed over the years, many have accused this band of imitating U2, but it's actually the other way around, or at least it's mutual. Bono made this song a Desert Island Disc in a list made for the BBC. Simple Minds.
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It's dark. And I'm looking out of the narrow windows. I'm surrounded by flashing instrument lights. And when I hear the voices from Earth through those ever-talking speakers, I'm thinking of them down there, making their thousands silly cries. Because it's so peaceful and quiet up here. That seems I've been here for just 1 week, and not already for 1 year. I wish I could always soar through this enormous space. But one day, I'll have to return to the bare, busy earth, where they say he's a hero.

Scatterbrains, Silly Earth, from Musical Marriage, 1983. They were from Ulrich, and after releasing this record, faded into instant obscurity. A legend kept alive by cassette traders and minimal synth fans. There was only 500 copies made, and it's never been reissued. Scatterbrains, Silly Earth, Sevdaliza, Darkest Hour, and Simple Minds. 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
6: Did you know one of the biggest box office stars of all time is from right here in Chattanooga? This is your local history minute from WUTC. From Jurassic Park to Star Wars to The Avengers, Samuel L. Jackson has starred in some of the most profitable movies of all time. In fact, his movies have earned a combined box office total of $14.6 billion, putting him third on the list of highest grossing actors of all time. And he was born and raised here in Chattanooga. He grew up in a home that used to exist on Lookout Street between 4th and 5th Streets. He performed in his school plays at James A. Henry Elementary, and he played trumpet in the marching band at Riverside High. Samuel L. Jackson graduated in 1996 and attended Morehouse College in Atlanta, where he had planned to become a doctor. However, it soon became clear his true calling was acting.
7: Mm-hmm. This is a tasty burger.
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0: Well, hello there, everybody, and welcome to another exciting episode of Whiskey Before Breakfast Radio, or the Roots Program, depending on where you are listening. I am Manda Richard, and we've got a very interesting show today. Let's just say, if you're a fan of fiddle music, most of the noon hour is going to be devoted to fiddle tunes. Yeah, but we got lots of other stuff. The Liquored Up set, the Gospel set, music new and old. Well, we're going to start off with something pretty interesting. It's an air check from a TV show called Texas Connection, in which Jerry Jeff Walker interviewed Jimmy Buffett. And then Jimmy Buffett and his pal Greg Fingers Taylor play Jimmy's song, A Pirate Looks at 40, which is about Key West, Florida bartender named Phil Clark. So, I hope you enjoyed this.
1: We've known for a long time. I haven't seen him now in maybe 15 years. Phil Clark was his name. He was the bartender. When we were hanging out in Key West, we first got there. Here was a real pirate.
2: He was the real pirate.
1: He just knew it. He had that kind of that kind of breath in those eyes.
2: So. Phil Clark was the bartender, and what he basically, his system was that anybody he liked who were the locals, he would always get the tourists to check in the hotel pretty gassed up, and then he would charge all of our drinks to them.
1: Definitely a pirate.
2: I love America, you know. And he was really that, and there was always something going on, and he was either heading to Providenciales. I mean, you know, he put words in my vocabulary that later became songs and stories about it, and so he was. I remember seeing him sail away with his girlfriend one day off to some exotic island, and I was like, God, I wish I could grow up to be a pirate like him. And I didn't get to do that, but it inspired all that old Treasure Island kind of stuff. You know, I was always a young Jim Hawkins fan from way back. And Phil Clark died about 10 years ago.
1: Oh, that's why I didn't see.
2: And yeah, he hadn't been around. Well, but there's a happy ending to this story.
1: Well, I mean, if you hadn't told me that, I'd think he's still around. I mean, I was waiting for, every time I go to Key West, I look around.
2: Well, I tell you what, if you'd like to see Phil, I mean, in a way, it's true, because his ashes are in an urn atop the Full Moon Saloon cash register.
1: All right.
2: Yeah. And they brought him back there, and they put half
1: of him. Then I have seen him.
2: You have seen him. He would laugh at this, believe me. This song was, it's become, I guess, it's truly one of my favorites, and most people that have been with this music for all these years, it seems to be their favorite, too. I guess we all wanted to grow up and be pirates at some point, and when we get to that part about what to, it's not the best economic strategy at all, but everybody seems to like to sort of snarl that line out, so you're welcome. You know what I'm talking about, don't you?
1: Yeah. Okay.

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You just heard April Birch's lead on Squirrel Hunter, and now Allison Brown is playing it on the banjo. What you're listening to is the John Hartford Band with a bunch of guests, including fiddlers Casey Dreesen and April Birch, and banjoist Bob Carlin and Allison Brown, David Greer, Matt Combs, lots of other people, and they're playing Squirrel Hunter. This is a concert in memory of John Hartford. Anyway, and while you're enjoying this, let me tell you what's been going on around here lately on Whiskey Before Breakfast Radio or the Rooster Program, depending on where you are located and where you are listening. We began the show with something unusual, an air check from a TV show called Texas Connection, in which Jerry Jeff Walker first interviewed Jimmy Buffett for a while, and then Jimmy Buffett and Greg Fingers Taylor played A Pirate Looks at 40, a song inspired by the late Key West, Florida bartender Phil Clark. And then you heard from Randy Rogers and Wade Bowen, Hanging Out in Bars, from their 2015 record Hold My Beer, Volume 1. Then after the PSA, you heard from True North, Dark Horse Bar and Grill. Open Road, Broken Heart was the name of the CD that came from 2017. And then the last thing on the set was Sierra Farrell, doing the Dollar Bill Bar from her 2024 record, Trail of Flowers. Let's get back to the finish of Squirrel Hunter.

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0: It's for a square dance. You're listening to the Fly By Night String Band play Cowboy's Dream from their self-titled LP that came out in 1980, I think on the Fretless label. Didn't have the LP in front of me, I just had the digitized file in here with me. All right, great stuff. All right, that's what you'll listen to while I tell you about that last set, which had three rather whimsical songs in it. Oh, by the way, thanks for tuning into Whiskey Before Breakfast Radio or the Roots program, depending on where you are. The first song on the set was Jens Lechman doing A Man Walks Into a Bar from his 2005 record, The Cherry Trees Are Still in Blossom. Oh, you're so silent, Jens. And then Tom Chapin, along with John McCutcheon, did Otto Harpalik from his record, Hold Our Ground. Then Ferris and Jason Romero gave us Always Losing Track from their album These Are the Days That Turn to Years. It'll be out in early June of 2026. And the last thing, again, rather whimsical, Benny Blue, When I Am a Fossil, the title track to a CD he just released this year. Let's see. I think if I go over and push this button, you're going to hear from Anik Odom.
1: Dum, dum, dum. Dum, dum,
2: dum, dum.

0: while you listen to the Tall Poppy String Band. That's George Jackson, the New Zealand fiddler, and guitarist Mark Harris, and banjoist Cameron DeWitt. While you listen to them play The Last of Sizemore, let me tell you about those last three tracks you heard here on Whiskey Before Breakfast Radio or The Roots Program. We start off with a track from Anik Odom's new record, Springtime in the Valley is what you heard, and the name of the record is Linen of Words. And her pal Hannah Staniford did the second harmony vocals, and then she added a whole choir. That was pretty impressive. Then we went back to 2022 for the No Joke Jimmy's single, Be Proud of the Gray in Your Hair. Gosh darn it, I sure am. Hope you are too. And then the last song on the set was from Susanna Laird, At the End of the Day, from her new EP, Invitation, which is going to come out in early June. And she's going to be at the Three River Arts Festival on Sunday, June 14th. 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And now, my friends, it's time for the mid-show station break.
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0: Hey Nancy, are you sober?
1: I am. 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
3: Goodness gracious, when the PAs get done, I'm supposed to be here telling you that you're listening to Whiskey Before Breakfast or the Rooster Program, depending on where you are listening. I don't know what possessed me. That's not true. I do know what possessed me. I was listening to a lot of fiddle music this week, and so most of the second hour of the program is going to be dedicated to fiddle music, and we're going to start off with, where are we going to start off with? Oh, there it is. We're going to start off with the Quaby Sisters Band doing a track that I know goes back to the age of Bob Wills. It's called the Twin Guitar Special, but check out the Trip Fiddles.

I sure hope you're enjoying all these fiddle tunes. Right now you're listening to Natalie McMaster and Donald Leahy and their collaborators do a medley of clogs from their 2015 record One. And no, it doesn't list. I can't find the names of the different clogs that they played here, but it's a whole lot of fun. What else have you heard so far? From the Western Swing side of the family, we began with the Quaby Sisters Band doing Twin Guitar Special from their 2007 record Timeless. Then we heard Kevin Burke, Johnny Cunningham, Christian LeMaitre, and Shug Seabirdle do Farewell to Ireland, Fox Hunter's Reel from that 1998 record, Celtic Fiddle Festival Encore. And then we went down to the Cajun side of the family for Jordan Thibodeau et Le Rodelais doing Un Brise or Breeze Man from their record, I'm not even going to try it in French, Mud, Smoke, and Bottles. Let's get back to Natalie McMaster and Donald Leahy. I sure am enjoying this Friday. I hope you are too.

Well, I'm enjoying this clog medley, even though Steve isn't. Natalie McMaster and her husband, Donald Leahy. Coming up next is going to be one of the bands I was listening to that made me think about this. This is a band that's new to my acquaintance. They've been around in Denmark for quite a while. They're called Stundum. And in about 10 seconds, I'll push the button so you can hear them play a song, which I'm not going to try in Danish, but it's called So Much Good Awaits.

Why you listen to Marshawn Scanlon and her band Rakish, fiddle Fool Spring and the Tortoise from their 2024 record Now Oh Now? Well, let me tell you about the fiddle tunes I've been playing lately on Whiskey Before Breakfast Radio or the Roost program, depending on where you are. We start off with Stundum doing, I'm not going to say it in Danish, but translate to So Much Good Awaits. And that's from an album they put out in 2024, again with a Danish name that I'm not going to try to pronounce. But that was some of the new music I was listening to that made me think about doing an extended set of fiddle songs. Well, it's new to me, at least. Then we heard from Alistair Fraser and Natalie Haas on the cello, along with Dominic Leslie on the mandolin, to Dejemieux, or The Twins, from their record Abundance that came out in 2013. Then we went over to the Cajun side of the family. Danish, Scottish, and Cajun for a Town and Country Special from their record Arrête pas la musique, Don't Stop the Music, that came out on Swallow in 2005. And that brings up to Rakish and Fool Spring and the Tortoise from their record Now Oh Now.

comes a track from a new Scottish band called Astroblock. Again, one of the things I discovered this week, which gave me this idea, and this is their song, Do You Know, from their debut LP, excuse me, their debut CD, just called Astroblock, that came out earlier this year.

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Well, thank you all for indulging me, Amanda Richard, in letting me share all these fiddle tunes with you. Yeah. Well, before we get on to the gospel set, let me tell you what's going on in the background and what else you've heard lately. That's Eloise and Company from up in Vermont and Ontario doing a medley of Torrid Romance and Dress Back. Is it Dress Black? Let me look here at the notes. Da-da-da-da. Live DJs. It is Dress Back. Okay. Anyway, while you listen to Eloise and Company do Torrid Romance and Dress Back, which they're now playing from their 2025 record, in fact, LOD, let me tell you about the other three things you've heard since the last time I talked. Alistair Fraser and Natalie Haas. No, we did that one. I guess it's just two things to send. Rakish. Fool Spring and the Tortoise, featuring the fiddling of Maura Scanlon. And then Astroblock, Do You Know? From their 2026 record, Astroblock. Here come the Soul Stirrers.

0: grandchildren. 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He's going to raise his heaven up higher. It's going to rain, well, it's going to rain, well, it's going to rain. God's going to send us water from Zion. He's going to raise his hand on up higher. It's going to rain, but it's going to rain.
1: True God, now my God got angry on the throne. The angels up in heaven, they began to moan. 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I declare that the time will be no more. They tell me, little children, when it started to rain, the women and the children, they began to scream. 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Noah said, I'm sorry, my friend, God's got the key and you can't come in.

0: heaven up higher. It's going to rain, but it's going to rain.
1: Good God, now we'll rain 40 days and 40 nights without stopping. And Noah was worried, but the rain kept a dropping. He sent out a raven, then he sent out a dove. 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To tell me little children, the birds did seek. They couldn't find land to rest their feet.
0: Well, Noah, but the bird, but the rest and got his feet. But he wanted to hear the angel moan, didn't it? Rain! God's going to send us water from Zion, and he's going to raise his heaven up higher. It's going to rain, but it's going to rain.
1: Good God, now the wind did blow, the ark did rock. Noah couldn't find nowhere to dock. My God spoke and whispered low, showed Brother Noah where he wanted him to go. Look ahead, Noah, the rain done stop. I want you to land on the mountain top. He showed Brother Noah a rainbow sign. Won't be water, but fire next time.
0: Well, Noah, but the fire next time. But

0: I hope that wasn't too jarring going from fiddle tunes to gospel music. Hey, it's my radio show. Hey, I'm Amanda Richard. I do hope you are enjoying the program. And what was in our gospel set here to close down Whiskey Before Breakfast or the Roots program? The Soul Stirrers doing The Last Mile of the Way. And yeah, that was the first thing we heard from the record of the same name that came out in Fantasy Records in 1963. Then Daly and Vincent featuring Christian Davis as that deep bass voice for Noah Found Grace in the Eyes of the Lord, that 2012 record, The Gospel Side of Daly and Vincent. Then we went back to the early 1940s for the Golden Gate Quartet doing Noah, Didn't It Rain? And the last thing in the gospel set was Sister Rosetta Tharpe from 1968 doing Savior, Don't Pass Me By. And that's from a compilation of our works that came out in 1987 on the Savoy label called Precious Memories. Well, I hope you have precious memories of today's program. I am Mando Richard. Thanks so much for listening to Whiskey Before Breakfast or the Roots program. I look forward to seeing you again next week on your radio.
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0: You are listening to WUTC 88.1 FM in Chattanooga. My name is Brent Stott, and I'm the host of Louder Than Bombs. 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
1: And welcome, everybody, to the beautiful and historic Lyric Theater in our hometown of Lexington, Kentucky. We are broadcasting all over the world, from Australia to Ireland, New Zealand to New York, Yuma, Arizona, Yukon, across Canada, everywhere. And artists come to our stage here in Lexington. Why? Because we're celebrating this amazing, beautiful world of grassroots, real, organic music. Artists that truly, genuinely care about what they're doing. They play from the heart, not for a chart. And we say it every single week, that you don't have to be famous to be on Wood Songs. You just need to be very, very good. We've got a wonderful singer-songwriter from New York to introduce to you, an amazing Wood Songs kid. But first, a genuine legend is returning to our stage. We're very grateful that he's here. He's got multiple Grammy nominations. He is a Grammy Award winner. He's a true legend of the Chicago blues, making his home out in Tennessee, in Memphis right now. He's got an album called Juke Joint Chapel. This is a tune off that album called Blues Overtook Me. Please welcome the legendary Charlie Musselwhite to the Wood Songs. Old time radio.

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You know, fast women and whiskey made this poor boy wild. I ain't complaining.

0: Blue Velvet Curtain, right now.
1: From his album Juke Joint Chapel, the legendary and Grammy Award-winning Charlie Musselwhite. It's so nice to have you back on the show. Thank you.
2: My pleasure to be here. Thank you.
1: So let's go back, dip into your background a little bit. Raised by a single mom.
2: Yep.
1: And she moved you to Memphis, which was sort of like a musical hotbed at the time. I mean, Elvis was happening, Johnny Cash was happening, Sun Records was happening.
2: We were all from Mississippi.
1: Yeah. And you took the short road to music stardom. You were digging ditches, you were pouring concrete, you were running moonshine.
2: Somebody had to do it.
1: So how did that lead into your musical career? Did it happen when you moved to Chicago?
2: Well, I just loved blues, and I started learning how to play blues in Memphis. I got to know a lot of the real old-time blues singers around Beale Street, like Will Shade and Gus Cannon and Furry Lewis and a lot of other guys. Names wouldn't mean anything to anybody, but I didn't know at the time I was preparing myself for a career. I'd have paid a lot more attention. I just loved, it was like a hobby. So when I was 18, I was out of high school, and I'd heard there were a lot of really good paying jobs up in Chicago, and like thousands of other people, I headed north to get one of those factory jobs. And that's where I discovered the whole blues scene in Chicago. Didn't know nothing about it.
1: So how did, you are probably one of America's best harmonica players. I mean, no doubt, no doubt.
2: I've been practicing.
1: You've been practicing, sure. So when did you pick up the harmonica?
2: Well, they were always around. It was like a common toy.
1: When you were a kid that you'd see, or?
2: Well, when I was about 13, I decided I'd been listening to blues and I loved the way the harmonica sound, and I thought, you have a harmonica, it probably feels even better to play it. So I'd go out in the woods where I thought nobody could hear me and started teaching myself. And then later I got to learn some real players, and it just kind of kept unfolding like that.
1: And the respect for you as a musician just kept on growing and growing. I'm going to brag on you a little bit, so bear with me here. I know it's hard for an artist to brag on themselves. But for those who may not be aware of how influential your legacy is, you've collaborated with Ben Harper, Cyndi Lauper, Eddie Vedder, Tom Waits, Bonnie Raitt, Blind Boys of Alabama, Government Mule, INXS, Mickey Hart, George Thorogood, Cat Stevens, and John Lee Hooker was the best man at your wedding. So I mean, yeah. So you developed an actual friendship with John Lee Hooker that lasted for, I mean, you guys were close.
2: When I was living in Chicago, John lived in Detroit. He would come to Chicago to work, and I made a point to go to his shows and meet him, and we just became instant friends the first time we met each other and stayed close friends for the rest of his life.
1: And does having John Lee Hooker, best man at your wedding, does that help keep the marriage together? or do we not want to go there?
2: I think there were other things that were more important.
1: Well, you're here with a really fine musician from San Francisco. Bob Welsh is playing guitar and keyboards with you. You've been on the road and doing this for over six decades. I mean, what changes have you noticed in the audience when it comes to the blues? What do you notice about the new audience that you play to?
2: Well, with all the, like YouTube and stuff like that, people are more informed now than they used to be. Used to be, if I mentioned a name like Robert Nighthawk, nobody would know what I meant. A lot of they still might not know, but I can tell you there's more people that know now today than ever.
1: So the internet is good because it does teach, it does inform, it does make things accessible, right?
2: There's tons of information where it used to be nothing.
1: Yeah, well, it made what was there rise up quicker, though, because it was more noticeable. There was less competition for a young Charlie Musselwhite that was coming up, right?
2: Well, when I started, there was no books, there was no magazines, there were no blues societies, there were no blues festivals, and now you have all that. Mm-hmm. So it's just blues is worldwide now.
1: Well, I agree with that, and we're going to pursue some more of the Charlie Musselwhite blues right now. Ben Welsh has moved over to the keyboard, and you're going to sing us a song called Where'd All the Good Times Go? So appropriate for days like today. He's picking up his guitar. It's Charlie Musselwhite on the Wood Songs, Old Time Radio.
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1: That's the name of the song, Where'd All the Good Times Go? 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If you want to know more about the music of Charlie Musselwhite, his album collection, he's got well over 20 albums that you can explore, and his tour schedule and everything, just go to the Wood Songs website, click on the archive page. This is show number 1,144, and you can find out about Charlie Musselwhite, as well as our next artist, who originally from New York City. He traveled to Memphis, Tennessee to record his latest album. He's going to play the title cut called American Equator. Please welcome Pete Mancini to the Wood Songs, Old Time Radio.

0: is guitar and harmonica, Pete Mancini. Welcome to the broadcast. It's nice to have you here.
1: Thanks for having me.
0: So you are home-based in New York, but like Charlie, you kind of gravitated towards Tennessee around Tupelo, and then you decided to record this album.
1: We were actually in Mississippi, in Water Valley,
0: Mississippi,
1: at a studio called Dial Back Sound with Matt Patton of the Drive-By Truckers producing. And I did two albums with him. I did my third album, Killing the Old Ways, and the new album, American Equator.
0: American Equator is a great title. So you're on tour in the South, you're in Virginia, and a female fan comes up to you and says, welcome to the equator, right?
1: Yeah.
0: And you ended up with a whole album out of it.
1: Yeah. Well, at least the title track. And for me, the American Equator would be if the ideological fault line in America was a place you could visit. I kind of started thinking about that, and that's where the song came from.
0: Do you find a lot of your lyrics to be, I don't want to say political, cause-oriented, community-oriented, things that are of issues to the people around you?
1: Absolutely, but it all depends on the song. Everyone's different, and I'm just kind of chasing them all down.
0: I'm sensing sort of a Woody Guthrie meets Tom Petty, kind of a Tom Petty attitude in what you're doing, which that's a compliment. I think it's great.
1: Honored, because I love both of them.
0: So was music part of your childhood growing up? I mean, or is this something that came later on?
1: Oh, absolutely. My parents, my mom plays piano, my dad plays oboe, and they were always playing great records in the house, like Beatles, Clapton, The Four Seasons. So that had a big impression on me.
0: Your American Equator album, a lot of good songs on it. You're about to play one called Technicolor Days. Great title. What is it about?
1: I wrote it during the pandemic, imagining what it would be like to not be in a pandemic. And
0: I think everybody's really glad that sucker's over with.
1: Yes. Thank God.
0: Be done with it.
1: And it ended up being about connecting with your inner child, the place where joy and creativity comes from. So.
0: Well, let's check it out. It's from his album, American Equator. It's Technicolor Days. Pete Mancini on the Wood Song. Full-time radio.

0: From his album American Equator, Pete Mancini. In the second half hour, we're going to find out about his incredible musical side hustle that he's got going on. We're also going to talk to Charlie Musselwhite, and you're going to find out his incredible influence over a major motion picture. And wait till you meet this week's Woodsongs kid. We'll be back right after this.
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2: 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We're coming to you from our hometown of Lexington, Kentucky, the crossroads of America's folk and bluegrass music, the gateway city to the beautiful Appalachian Mountains, and the only place in America that you're going to find a 60-foot-tall rainbow Abraham Lincoln. This is the place. If you're looking for that, Lexington is the place. We're on the air all over the world, over 500 radio stations like WETS, a public radio in Johnson City, Tennessee, Red River Radio Network across Louisiana, northern Texas, and southern Arkansas, and if you happen to be in Australia, let's welcome the listeners on Goldfields FM 91.1 in Mayboro, Australia. Let's say hi to all the folks tuning in out there. We're also on American Forces Radio Network, which puts this show on the radio, two different channels, in 177 nations worldwide, from South Korea to Kuwait, plus every single military base in the world, every U.S. naval ship in the world, every Coast Guard vessel sailing in North America. And as always, we want to say hello to the men and women that are out there. This is a time where we get to bring the spirit and feeling of home to so many of those folks, and the listeners in all those countries get to tune in American Forces Radio Network. We're on public television, coast to coast. We're on the RFD television network nationwide. We're also in schools with lesson plans. And because of that, this time on every broadcast, we invite a youngster from somewhere in America to come on the show. They get to play one song in the presence of seasoned touring artists like Pete Mancini, like the amazing Charlie Musselwhite, and today, all the way from Madisonville, Tennessee, let's welcome Landon Hawkins. How you doing, Landon?
3: I'm good. How are you?
2: So you're 16 years old.
3: Yes,
2: right,
3: sir.
2: And you come from the same hometown as a lot of really good kid musicians out there, like Wyatt Ellis and Emmy Sunshine, right? So you're one of them. You're playing the banjo. How long have you played the banjo?
3: Coming up on 4 years.
2: 4 years, and why the banjo? Because I read that you like punk rock and all kinds of stuff, and the banjo doesn't kind of fit with that image.
3: No, I mean, I don't listen to banjo music, but.
2: But you're here.
3: Yeah, but I'm here playing
2: with
3: banjo
2: music.
3: I think it's really fun to play. It's got a beautiful sound. And my custodian in middle school kind of is the one that made me want to play. He's amazing, and that made me want to play. And then I found jam, and now I'm here.
2: So you're here with a friend of the show, Perry Brake. He's going to play the Indian flute. And the reason is because you've written an instrumental sort of in the spirit of the Cherokee Indians, right?
3: Yes, sir.
2: So this is called Katua Unole. Did I say that right?
3: Yeah.
2: And what inspired this?
3: I don't know.
2: Okay. Well, let's go ahead and hear it then, okay?
3: All right.
2: 16 years old. He's from Madisonville, Tennessee. This week's Wood Songs Kid, Landon Hawkins.

It's an original song called Katua Inole, 16-year-old Landon Hawkins, all the way from Madisonville, Tennessee, this week's Wood Songs Kid. If you are a parent or a guardian and you think that your youngster belongs on our broadcast, we want to hear from you. 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And let's say a big thanks to Perry Brake playing the Indian flute. He's a Grammy Award winner, multiple Grammy nominations, Blues Award winner, and we're going to talk to him about a major motion picture that he had a big influence over. But first, he's going to play a song with his harmonica, If I Should Have Bad Luck. It is Charlie Musselwhite on the Wood Songs. Old Time Radio.

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1: Honey, long, long way from home. 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
1: Incredible. Charlie Musselwhite, If I Should Have Bad Luck is the name of the song. Bob Welch doing a great job on the electric guitar, but my gosh, the way you play that harmonica. When did you notice when you were playing the harmonica that you were good, that you were really good at this?
2: I'm still working on it.
1: No. Was that a hard thing for you to learn, or did you just pick it up right away?
2: Well, it's an interesting instrument because it's the only instrument you can't see how it's played.
1: Right, because you're covering it with your hands.
2: Yeah, every other instrument, the hands are used somehow, so you can't watch somebody and see what they're doing.
1: And I want the audience to know that you're playing one harmonica at a time, simple harmonica one at a time. You don't
2: switch around.
1: Yeah, yeah, but you've got one in your hand.
2: I can only play one at a time. But in a tune, I'll switch to other...
1: To get different textures, right?
2: Well, they call it position playing. I can play in the same key in different key harmonicas.
1: Okay. All right. Now, there's a major motion picture all about the blues that John Belushi and Dan Aykroyd put out. And Dan Aykroyd makes it a big point to say that his character of Elwood Blues in the Blues Brother motion picture is patterned closely after Charlie Musselwhite.
2: True.
1: So did you ever feel like you were on a mission from God, or as they say in the movie?
2: I'm on one right now.
1: You're on one right now. Well, let's keep the music going. By the way, this is a great song, My Kind of Gal, and we're going to dedicate this to your lovely...
2: Henrietta.
1: Yeah, Henrietta, 45 years married, 45 years. It's called My Kind of Gal, Charlie Musselwhite on the Wood Songs, Old Time Radio.

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0: Absolutely incredible. 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
1: She can't shake me.
0: She can't write. Right? How, is it hard to bend a note?
1: Well, after you've been doing it about 60 years or 70 years, it gets easier.
0: You got the hang of it. Charlie Musselwhite on Woodsong. Just amazing.
1: Thank you.
0: We have an amazing singer-songwriter from New York, and Pete, we want to talk to you for a second. You have an interesting side hustle. You're an excellent singer-songwriter. You're putting out albums and stuff, but a lot of folks have, I don't want to call them day jobs, but it's hard being in the music business, isn't it?
2: It is.
0: And a lot of folks don't really recognize the difficulty of staying in it.
2: Mm-hmm.
0: So, you know, you're doing good because you're able to stay in it. I admire anybody willing to stay or able to stay in it. I mean, that's it's a lot of work to do this thing they call playing, isn't it?
2: Absolutely, yeah. It's it takes a lot of sacrifice, a lot of time, but it's worth it for moments like this. You know,
0: sure.
2: I mean,
0: well, the audience is amazing, right? They always make everything better. You have an interesting, I call it a side hustle facetiously, but you've got an amazing association with an incredible songwriter. I want to give the audience a little taste of who this guy is. He wrote songs like Wichita Lineman, MacArthur Park, By the Time I Get to Phoenix, Up, Up, and Away, and tell everybody who you're associated with.
2: Jimmy Webb.
0: Jimmy Webb, one of the
2: legendary songwriters.
0: Right. How did you... So you're sort of Jimmy Webb's tour mate.
2: Yeah, tour manager, assistant, guitar player, buddy.
0: I mean, that must be just an amazing experience, because who else could have that kind of experience? I mean, like a Charlie Musselwhite, but Jimmy Webb, I mean, he was sort of a Brian Wilson kind of a songwriter.
2: Oh, absolutely. I think he's one of the best songwriters to ever pick up the pen, and I'm honored to call him a friend.
0: Now, you're going to perform a song that Jimmy Webb sort of tagged you to write. Tell me the story.
2: Yes. So we were on tour. We were headed to New Jersey, and on Interstate 495 in New York in Queens, there's a hotel called the Paris Hotel, and there's a big Eiffel Tower model on the top of it. It's all lit up neon. And Jimmy looks at it and he says, you know, someone should write a song about that place. And I was driving. I was like, okay. Challenge accepted. I started writing the song.
0: Let's get this straight. One of the greatest songwriters in American music history, right?
2: Yes.
0: He's the youngest guy ever to win Grammy Award for Song of the Year. He's only like 21 years old at the time.
2: Yeah.
0: So, I mean, so this guy sees something odd and says, go write a song about it.
2: Yeah, so you go and write a song about it. You know? So I started writing the song, and I showed it to him at a sound check at a gig later on, and you know, I had two verses, two choruses. I played it for him, and he's kind of stroking his chin. He's like really thinking about it. I'm like, oh man, I wonder what he's gonna say. And he goes, needs a third verse, and he just stormed off. And I was like, okay. He didn't say it was terrible, so that's great. And I finished the song. I put it on my new record, and I'm happy I did.
0: Well, we're about to get to it, but you know, you and I were talking backstage. Never underestimate the importance of that third verse, right?
2: Yes.
0: I mean, Paul Simon was in the studio for Bridge Over Troubled Water, and that's what the producer told him. It needs a third verse. So when you listen to Bridge Over Troubled Water, Sail on Silver, mm-hmm. his song, third verse was about his wife, but he just threw it together literally in the studio because they said it needed a third verse. So this could be your Bridge Over Troubled Water.
2: Maybe.
0: No,
2: I hope so.
0: The pressure's on. It's called the Paris Hotel. It is Pete Mancini on the Wood Songs, Old Time Radio.

0: Wasn't it great having Pete Mancini on our broadcast? This week's Wood Songs Kids, 16-year-old Landon Hawkins from Madisonville, Tennessee. Good job, Landon. And the amazing Memphis Charlie himself, Charlie Musselwhite. Absolutely wonderful to have you here. Music has all kinds of inspiration. It's true for Pete. It's true for our Wood Songs kid. It's very true for Charlie as well. It's true for you. I remember the words of Willie Dixon, one of the greatest songwriters, blues artists in America. He says, you can get the blues because your baby come back home. You get the blues because she left you. Either way, that's the inspiration, because real life is where all this music and art comes from. My name is Michael Jonathan. I'm a folk singer. I am a song farmer. We'll see you next week on the Wood
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2: You've been listening to Wood Songs broadcast number 1144. Michael's opening song was Flowers from the Ravenwood album, featuring Sharon Oler and Dayton Brothers on flute. Our chief engineer is Jerome Galt. Our TV director is Maria Claire. Technical assistants are Brian Clousing, Eric Anderson, Dan Field, and Gavin Clark. 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For Michael Jonathan and the entire Wood Songs crew, this is Dorothy Edwards. We hope you'll join us again next week for the Wood Songs Old Time Radio Hour.

0: Just a quick note, this story contains some profanities.
1: Here and there.
0: Like, here and there. A couple. So just know that before we get going.
2: Mm-hmm. Wait, you're listening.
3: Okay.
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2: Yep.
0: Hey, I'm Jad Abumrad.
1: I'm Robert Krulwich.
0: This is Radiolab.
1: And today we are going to start...
2: Okay, so let's start.
0: ...with our producer, Latif Nasser.
2: Yeah.
1: Okay, well, let's just go back to San Francisco on a particular day at a particular time.
2: And a particular woman.
6: Hello.
2: Hi. Is this Sarah Jane?
6: Yes, it is.
2: A woman named...
6: Sarah Jane Moore.
2: Sarah Jane.
0: Okay.
2: So this is San Francisco. The particular day was September 22nd. The particular time...
6: 1975.
2: It's a Monday morning. Was it a nice day?
6: Oh, yeah. I don't remember anything different, so I assume it was a nice day.
2: Okay, all right, sure.
6: I was kind of, you know, in my own head. I
2: remember. So Sarah Jane, on this Monday morning, she wakes up early, drops her 9-year-old off at school, runs a few errands, then she drives downtown to this big fancy hotel. What was the name of the hotel?
6: I think it's the St. Francis, isn't it? I'm 87 years old. Don't expect me to remember little details like that.
2: Okay, all right, fair enough.
6: Yeah. But at any rate, you know, I parked in the parking garage right across from the hotel is a park, but there's a parking garage underneath. Walked over and walked across the street. There were sidewalks on both sides of the street. There were people on both sidewalks.
2: She joins the crowd across the street from the hotel.
6: It was very crowded.
2: A couple of thousand people. It's like a big scene.
6: And there was a barrier, a rope barrier, right, keeping us back on the sidewalk. And my plan had always been to be back in the crowd. And I was dressed like every other middle-aged woman that was there.
2: So do you remember what you were wearing? I mean, I'm sure there's...
6: There are pictures of it. Yes, I was wearing slacks. That was at the beginning of when it was natural for women to wear slacks. I had a coat on, and I was carrying a purse, and I went back into the middle of the crowd, as I had planned to do. Anyway, I felt a man come up against me, and socialized as I was in that day and time, I spun around to slap his face.
2: She sees this guy there, big, strong guy, blonde hair.
6: Looked at him and realized that it was crowd pressure, that he had not done anything out of ordinary. So I turned back around and went on about my business. I was then pushed up. The crowd pressure was such, I tried to stay back in the crowd, but I got pushed up almost onto the ropes in the front, right up on the curb of the sidewalk. That's where I had not planned to be. And he apparently was still right behind me. So maybe he was pushed up by the crowd also.
2: And so Sarah Jane is just crammed into this crowd, and she's just standing there.
6: Yes.
2: And were you nervous?
6: Oh, no. You set out to do something, and I was just going about doing what I had set out to do.
2: So she waits, and an hour goes by, and two, and three, and then finally... out of the hotel comes none other than the President of the United States, Gerald Ford. And he has police and Secret Service, and they're all coming. They're walking out of the hotel
6: to get in his car, which was parked there on the street.
2: But he sees the crowd. Sarah Jane actually says he looks directly at her, and he waves. He waves to the crowd, and everyone starts applauding and cheering. Now, right at that moment, Sarah Jane reaches her right hand into her purse.
6: And pulled the gun out of my purse.
2: A 38 caliber revolver. She cocks it, and then she takes aim right at Gerald Ford's head. And then...
7: Oh my God. My God, there's been a shot.
6: But Mr. Ford did not fall.
2: The bullet flies a few feet to the right of Ford, chips the wall behind him. Ford freezes in place. Sarah Jane...
6: never planned to take a second shot.
2: Now, she's just still standing there.
6: With my hand still in the air holding the gun.
2: Looking over the smoking barrel of the gun, and she's got enough time if she wants it, but before she can take that second shot, the blonde man behind her lunges at her, grabs her gun arm, pulls it down, and deflects it for just that crucial second that these police officers nearby need to get to her. They tackle her, they take her gun, and they pin her to the ground.
6: So I couldn't move.
2: And by that point, the Secret Service has whisked off the president into the limousine.
6: And I was immediately picked up and carried across the street.
2: Into the hotel.
6: Arrested.
2: And eventually, she went to prison. And she served 32 years in prison. And then after that, was released on parole. And then we talked to her.
0: Not prepared to be told a first-person narrative from the perspective of someone who's about to assassinate the president. That was not what I was expecting.
2: I was hoping that.
1: Wait, can you explain, though, why it is she decided to shoot the guy?
0: Yeah, why did she shoot?
2: Well, Sarah Jane's never fully explained that. And in fact, when I asked her...
6: Well, this is not...
2: She was like, I'm not going there.
6: This is not an interview about what was driving me or about what I did or why I did it. This is an interview about Mr. Sipple.
1: Sipple?
2: Yeah, Oliver Sipple. Huh. He's the random blonde guy who just happened to be standing next to Sarah Jane Moore that day, the guy who grabbed her arm and saved the president's life.
6: And he paid dearly for that.
2: I actually called up Sarah Jane and had her tell that whole story because I was actually interested in what happened to Oliver Sipple after that.
6: Because had he not reached out and put his hand on my arm,
7: somebody fired a shot.
6: None of this would have happened to him.
0: Wait, what happened to him?
2: So Oliver Sipple actually died in 1989. But before we get to the story, I just want to give you a picture of the guy. So just Google search Oliver Sipple Ford or something.
0: Wait, I see the picture. I see, look at that.
2: He's a muscular guy, kind of blonde hair. He's a handsome guy.
0: Yeah, he's a little bit James Dean and Marlon Brando had a baby, kind of.
2: He feels like an all-American. He feels all-American. There's something all-American about him.
5: Well, thank you.
2: Yeah. We're bringing in another all-American for this story, Daniel Lutzer.
5: An editor at Oxford University Press. And a few years ago, I wrote an article about Oliver Sipple. But anyway,
2: to get back on track,
5: September 22nd, 1975.
2: Sarah Jane Moore fires that shot. Oliver Sipple grabs her arm. The police
5: wrestle Moore to the ground.
2: And then the police actually grab Oliver, too, pull him inside the hotel to question him.
5: Because there's initially some confusion about what he was doing there and some thought that, you know, he might have been a suspect.
2: And so he's in this hotel trying to light a cigarette, but he just couldn't do it because he was shaking so hard. Turns out Oliver had served two very rough tours in Vietnam.
5: Loud noises would make him very unhappy. I think this is the sort of thing we might call post-traumatic stress disorder now.
2: But when eventually Oliver started to calm down, the Secret Service were like, what are you even doing here?
5: It was kind of hard for him to answer because it's like he didn't even really know. It was just like, well, I don't know. I was taking a walk.
2: And I just bumped into this huge crowd of people, asked what was going on.
5: And people were like, oh, like Gerald Ford is going to be here. You know, the president is going to be here.
2: So he said he thought I might as well see him. And then he was standing there for a couple hours until
5: he saw a flash of metal.
2: Realized it was a gun.
5: Reacted quickly.
2: Instinctively.
5: And then...
2: You guys all pulled me in here.
5: That's how I came to be here.
2: So he's questioned for 3 hours. He goes home to his fourth floor walk-up, and there's a reporter there waiting for him. But he just wants to sort of be left alone, and he told this reporter, quote, I'm a coward. I don't know why I did it. It was the thing to do at the time. And then even after that, he just keeps getting phone calls from reporters, and some of them learned that he was a Marine, and so they would ask him questions like, oh, was it your training? Is that why you did this heroic thing?
5: But he said, like, oh, you know, listen, don't mention any of that stuff about the Marines. You know, like, let's keep that under wraps.
2: Quote, I'm no hero or nothing. But the next day...
8: Yesterday in San Francisco, a shot fired.
2: Oliver's story shot across the country.
8: The aim deflected by an ex-Marine. Vietnam veteran named Oliver Sipple.
2: His name's on television.
8: That Marine Oliver Sipple.
2: On the front page of newspapers, where there's headlines like, ex-Marine deflects weapon as woman shoots. That's the LA Times. Chicago Tribune. Hero tells how he deflected woman's arm. And so despite his best efforts, Oliver becomes a national hero for a day.
5: And it appears that he sort of thought that would be it.
2: Maybe his friends would give him a pat on the back, buy him a couple rounds.
5: And then, you know, over the next couple days, it all sort of, like, rippled out of control.
2: Because that very same day that Oliver was being painted as a hero, this guy named Herb Cain,
5: the longtime San Francisco columnist,
2: walked into his office, and on his answering machine were two messages saying, hey, that guy Oliver Sipple, the hero
5: who saved the president's life, is gay.
0: Huh. Was he out?
2: Well, he was sort of out and sort of not.
1: What does that mean?
2: Well, to explain, you got to understand this particular time and place. So let's take a magic carpet ride. Close your eyes and let the sound take you away.
8: A city has emerged where homosexuality is not only tolerated, but thrives.
9: San Francisco, sometimes labeled with the sly caption, Queen City of the West.
2: So San Francisco,
10: it's a great day, it's a gay day.
11: Happy day.
10: Happy day.
2: Was one of the first cities in America to have a gay pride parade. And in the 70s,
12: it's a wonderful city, this city.
13: Boys go to bed with boys and girls go to bed with girls. And
2: for gay people, San Francisco was like this shelter from the storm.
14: Many of us were immigrants from somewhere.
2: This is Ken Maley.
14: Longtime San Francisco resident.
2: And gay activist who at the age of 19 came to San Francisco from Kansas.
14: I escaped from Kansas because what the West offered was the ethereal promise, if you will, of reinvention. You could cross a line in which your past stayed behind you.
2: It was a place where you could be out, but to the people you left behind, you could still be in.
5: So
2: for Oliver, you know, he came from Michigan.
5: From a working class family. He had a lot of brothers and sisters. I think he was one of eight children.
2: And so after the war, when he got to San Francisco, he actually started going by the name Billy.
5: Billy Sipple. And he was perfectly open about his sexual orientation and would tell anybody who asked that he was a gay man. But, you know, he never told his family.
2: And so Oliver lived, like a lot of gay people at the time, this double life.
5: Yeah.
2: And do we know that this is the reason why Sipple came to San Francisco, or was there a different reason?
5: It may have just been because Harvey Milk was there.
2: The Harvey Milk, you know, famous gay activist, San Francisco politician.
5: He was friends with Harvey Milk.
14: A New Yorker, an immigrant from New York.
2: Turns out Oliver had actually met Harvey a decade earlier in New York, and I just want to mention this because it's, I think it's so cool. At different points in time, they actually dated the same guy.
5: Who was the inspiration for Sugar Plum Fairy.
15: Sugar Plum Fairy came and hit the streets.
2: In Lou Reed's Walk on the Wild Side.
15: Looking for soul food and a place to eat.
2: Just a fun fact. That's it. But Oliver and Harvey, they were pretty good friends. They corresponded, stayed in touch when they lived in different places in the country. Actually, Harvey even loaned Oliver money sometimes because Oliver didn't have a job. He, you know, collected disability from his time in the Marines. But
14: by the beginning of the 70s,
2: when Oliver got to San Francisco, reconnected with his old friend,
14: Harvey was, shall we say, evolving into
5: a huge figure there.
14: A gay public figure.
2: Ken was actually friends with Harvey, worked on one of his campaigns.
16: I'm just thinking, like, one of the things we were talking about on the phone was about sort of the kind of two different schools or two different...
14: I was just about to segue to that.
16: Oh, perfect.
14: This older, other generation of gay, mostly men, was that they were content to go to tea with the mayor or public official of some kind.
2: They would show up to like a rally.
14: Wearing jackets and ties.
2: And like ask for their rights politely.
14: They really weren't, shall we say, activists.
2: Because according to Ken, the activism came...
17: Peace now! Peace now!
2: When in the late 60s, early 70s, you had young gay men and women...
14: who came out of the Vietnam War protests into the world.
2: Took a look around.
18: The CBS News survey shows that 2 out of 3 Americans look upon homosexuals with disgust, discomfort, or fear.
14: The police are still raiding bars.
19: What they consider discrimination in jobs, in housing.
14: People are still getting beaten.
20: One of whom had said, queer faggot, we're going to beat the shit out of you. Something to that effect, we're going to kill you.
14: Both violently and nonviolently.
20: Got up. In the middle of the street, they knocked me down and started beating me with their hands and their feet, their elbows, tried to muffle my screams.
14: And after a while, a body of people get to a point where they just will not take oppression anymore.
2: So,
21: oh, Harvey.
16: In came the activists like Harvey.
14: Ponytail, mustache. He was a banker turned hippie.
11: You know you're lying. You know you're changing the statements around.
14: He was very outspoken.
11: I question, what is your real motive behind it?
14: Very militant.
11: And stop this phony issue that you know is a phony issue.
14: And to Harvey.
21: We are saying that a gay person should have the right to say.
14: Gay people were living in a half-life opportunity.
21: I am gay, that it is a part of society, period.
14: Not being able to be who they were.
21: Every gay person must come out. As difficult as it is, you must tell your immediate family, you must tell your relatives, you must tell your friends if indeed they are your friends, you must tell your neighbors, you must tell the people you work with, you must tell the people in the stores you shop in, you... And once you do, you will feel so much better.
16: And so, cut back to...
5: September 22nd, 1975.
16: In the blink of an eye, Oliver Sybil becomes this hero. And that same night, Oliver's friend Harvey hears about all this news and kind of senses, wait, maybe there's an opportunity here. So he picks up the phone and he calls the columnist Herb Cain, a very, very well-known, well-loved gossip columnist. And Cain isn't there, so Milk leaves a message on his answering machine. And he basically says, look, I'm a friend of Oliver Sipple's. I've known him for years. Oliver Sipple worked on my campaign for supervisor. So basically, without Sipple's consent...
14: Harvey outed him.
16: Milk outed him.
1: But what was Harvey Milk thinking that he would do this?
14: Well, for Harvey...
11: I think the... Stereotypes, the lies, the innuendos.
14: Of gay people as limp-wristed and drag queens and stuff.
11: The distortions. All gay people are child molesters.
14: Well, here's a true gay hero.
16: A square-jawed, heroic Marine.
5: Who seemed to be a sort of, like, regular, like, red-blooded American.
16: And so Harvey said, and this was written down by his biographer, who I'm quoting, it's too good an opportunity. For once we can show that gays do heroic things, not just all that caca about molesting children and hanging out in bathrooms.
1: Wasn't there somebody who said, no, you got to ask the guy for it. You can't just do that.
14: Harvey just did it.
1: Really?
14: Yeah, he just did it.
16: So Cain, in the next morning, Cain arrives at his office. He listens to the message, and Cain tries to call Sipple, but he can't reach him. But there was another guy who was a gay activist. His name was the Reverend Ray Brochiers. He was the head of what was called the Lavender Panthers. And he also independently called Herb Cain to say, oh, that guy Oliver Sipple everyone's talking about on the news? Gay. So you got two independent sources, both of people who said that they were friends with Sipple and that he was gay. And for Cain, I think this was juicy. This was a juicy thing.
5: Let me just go back and get this.
16: So 2 days after the assassination attempt, Cain's column comes out.
5: And the way that he wrote it up, this is the precise paragraph. One of the heroes of the day, Oliver Billy Sipple, the ex-Marine who grabbed Sarah Jane Moore's arm just as her gun was fired and thereby may have saved the president's life, was the center of midnight attention at the Red Lantern, a Golden Gate Avenue bar he favors. Reverend Ray Brochiers, head of Helping Hand Center, and gay politico Harvey Milk, who claimed to be among Sipple's close friends, described themselves as proud. Maybe this will help break the stereotype.
16: And then that day, this guy named Daryl Lemke.
22: Lemke, L-E-M-B-K-E.
16: Picks up his issue of the Chronicle, sees Herb Cain's column.
22: Read it, and I reported it to the office.
16: The office of the Los Angeles Times.
22: I was a reporter for the L.A. Times in San Francisco, and so my office told me, get an interview with Oliver Sipple.
16: But really quickly, before we get there, we actually managed to find the recording of this very specific interview in the LA Times collection at the Huntington Library in Los Angeles. And I think the reason they hung on to it was because it was kind of controversial. So the night that Kane's article comes out, Daryl goes to Oliver's house. Oliver's there.
22: Two reporters from the Sentinel were there also.
3: What is the Sentinel?
16: That right there is Daryl.
4: It's a gay newspaper.
3: Gay newspaper.
4: Want me to put my name in this?
3: Sure.
16: So they're all sitting in Oliver's living room, and what the reporters are all wondering is, have you heard from the president?
22: The president hadn't bothered to thank him at that point.
4: The president can award what they call medals of freedom to people for outstanding acts. He offered, you know, to have me brought back to the White House. Would you go?
7: Certainly. Mm-hmm.
4: Would you like to meet him?
7: Well, yeah, I stood in line for 3 hours to see him. Of course I'd like to meet him.
16: And that voice right there, that's Oliver.
3: He didn't have time to meet you at that occasion. Have you heard from the mayor?
7: No. I've heard from nobody.
3: No,
7: I've heard only from the press and reporters and reporters in the press, and that's...
3: Of course, you have been hard to get a hold of.
4: Of course, we really have to dig in order to get a hold of.
3: But then I'm sure the mayor could find you. He has access to police records that know where you are.
4: Okay, can we go on background?
3: Yeah.
4: Okay.
16: Now, the reason this tape is so controversial is because, according to Oliver, before the interview began, he had said to the reporters from the Sentinel, okay, I'm going to talk to you guys about my sexuality. But then he had said to Daryl, I don't want you to write anything about that. I don't want that in a national paper. Daryl says he doesn't remember that. But then right here in this interview, this thing happens where Daryl says, I'll make one more try on the gay thing.
3: You don't want to change your mind on it.
16: You don't want to change your mind on that.
7: No, I just don't want to change my mind on that.
4: Okay. May we quote you as saying homosexuality has nothing to do with this?
7: You can quote me as saying that if I were a homosexual or I was not, you can quote me on that. It doesn't make me any less of a man than what I am. But I think that it has nothing to do with the act or itself. So I don't think it should be pushed any further than that. That'd be cool.
16: And eventually...
7: Hey, that's right there.
3: Okay.
16: Interview ends, and Daryl says that when he left that interview, he felt like when it came to Oliver's sexuality...
22: He didn't want to be quoted.
16: That was it. Like, just don't quote me on it. But still...
22: I was trying to report from all sides about it. The big side for me was that he was a hero and the President of the United States was very slow on the take in thanking him for saving his life.
16: And Daryl thought that Oliver's sexuality, the fact that he was gay, might have something to do with that. Because just 7 months earlier...
23: On March 6th, Sergeant Leonard Matlevich disclosed to a supervising officer at Langley Air Force Base in Virginia that he was a homosexual and wanted to stay in the Air Force.
16: This Air Force sergeant named Leonard Matlevich, who had the Purple Heart, had the Bronze Star, he comes out that he's gay, and he's kicked out of the Air Force.
24: In conversations here, people say that, you know, we're discharging this queer, that queer, throw them out of the Air Force. On the inside, I just burn up with, you know, just, am I a coward here and I'm just going to stand here? And never really coming up to protection of my fellow minority group and just keeping quiet. And my conscience just wouldn't let me do it anymore. I had to come forward and say, no more America.
16: And now you've got this former Marine save the president's life, and it's 2 days later. He still hasn't heard from the president.
22: So that's when I knew.
16: So for Daryl, even though Oliver had said, don't make this about my sexuality.
22: I still thought it was a national story, and it was pretty hard to ignore it after Herb Kane had started the ball rolling.
16: So that night, after the interview, Daryl calls in his story to the LA Times office, and he uses this phrase. He says that Oliver is a former Marine who was, quote, a prominent figure in the gay community.
22: Put it down a ways in the story, but the rewrite guy put it in the lead.
0: Really?
22: And made it the big thing.
16: And so 3 days after the assassination attempt, the LA Times runs a story with the headline, no call from president, hero in Ford shooting active among SF gays.
22: And the LA Times had a news service.
16: And so Daryl's story, it goes everywhere.
23: Another strange twist to the story.
16: Headlines are like, gay vet or homosexual hero.
23: It's been reported that the ex-Marine who deflected Mrs. Moore's shot on Monday is well known in San Francisco's gay activist circles.
16: And so it was not just running in Los Angeles, it's also running in Chicago, it's running in Dallas, it's running in Indianapolis, and it's running, of all places, in Oliver Sipple's hometown in Detroit.
1: I guess what I'm wondering is, if you have a guy who says, please don't talk about this, this has nothing to do with what I did yesterday, shouldn't that play some role in what you decide to write or not to write?
22: Well, news sources are always reluctant to talk. And so I guess I took it as my duty to take up that angle, especially since it involved the President of the United States.
1: Right.
22: But
1: if you were to do it all over again, would you do anything differently?
22: I don't know. I hadn't taken into account maybe the potential harm of saying it. I don't know if I'd do it over again or not. But not able to turn back the clock for something like that.
0: Clock marches forward after the break.
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0: This is Radio Lab. We're back with the story of Oliver Sipple from reporter-producer Latif Nasser.
16: So the assassination attempt was on Monday, and on Thursday, Sipple and his lawyer call a press conference.
27: Well, I think you all know this is Oliver Sipple, who saved the president's life, and he has a prepared statement on a subject that's appeared in the press today.
7: In the past few days, I have been asked many questions having to do with my sexual preferences, to wit. I have been asked whether or not I am gay or homosexual. This is my reply to the line in question. The first reason you are interested in me is the fact the woman who tried to shoot the president. See, I'm sorry, I'm so nervous, excuse me.
27: This is a handwritten statement, and he's having a little difficulty reading it. We Xeroxed it in order to get it to you this afternoon.
7: The reason, first...
27: The reason you were interested in me is the fact that I deflected.
7: Oh, okay, I couldn't get the word there. Can we go right from whatever? My sexual orientation has nothing at all to do with saving the president's life, just as the color of my eyes or my race has nothing to do with what happened in front of the St. Francis Hotel on Tuesday. My sexuality is a part of my private life, and has no bearing on my
27: response
7: to the act of a person seeking to take the life of another. I'm first and foremost a human being who enjoys and respects life. I feel that
27: a person's worth
7: is determined by how he or she
27: responds
7: to the world in which they live, not on how or what or with whom a private life is shared.
16: He basically says, like, stop. It's kind of as simple as that.
0: Yeah.
16: But there's something else that happens in the press conference that makes the whole thing, I mean, so much more personal.
7: Finally.
16: And it actually was the very reason that Oliver called the press conference in the first place.
7: I want you to know that my mother told me today that she could not walk out of her front door or even go to church because of the pressures she feels, because of the press stories concerning my sexual orientation. Naturally, I never anticipated such interference with my family's relationship, when I supposedly saved the president's life.
16: Oliver would later say that when he was talking on the phone with his mother, she said to him, "I don't want to speak to you ever again."
27: And she hung up on him.
7: And also hung up.
16: Did you call him Uncle Oliver? Or?
2: Yes, I called him Uncle Oliver. Yeah.
16: This is George Sipple Jr., Oliver's nephew. He told me that most of Oliver's family stayed in Detroit. Oliver's two brothers and his dad worked together at an auto plant there.
2: They all worked for General Motors. Mm. And the stories that I've heard is that
16: the day after Oliver saved the life of President Ford,
2: they walked in and everyone wanted to, like, buy them a beer. You know, everybody on the factory floor was congratulating them, patting them on the back. You know, your brother's a hero, your son's a hero. When they would take their shift break, this is the old days, right? They'd take a shift break and they'd go to the bar and everybody wanted to, like, buy them a round of drinks. So then the news comes out couple of days later that he's this gay Marine, and there's teasing on the factory floor.
1: Teasing?
2: Yeah. Yeah.
16: And George says what happened is reporters back in Detroit just sort of descended on Oliver's parents.
2: To get more of the story. And so they kept knocking on my grandmother's door. And she, I guess, apparently told them to go away. I guess neighbors were harassing her. She thought the media was harassing her. My grandmother just said, "I don't want to deal with it. And so don't come knock on the door. Leave us alone." They just wanted it to go away and go back to their, you know, private lives.
16: Now, one of the things that I found, actually, after talking to George, were these interviews done with Oliver's family after the news broke that Oliver was gay. And there's just a whole, I just want to read you this one particular passage. Here, have you talked to any other members? This is from George F. Sipple, who is Oliver Sipple's brother. Have you talked to any other members of your family since September 1975 about Oliver? I mentioned it once to my father. Question. And what was his response? What did he say? And if you can remember, I was on afternoons then, and I had seen him because I had come in early. And he mentioned the fact that the next person that even said he had a son named Oliver, he was going to literally break their damn neck.
13: Whoa. So his dad was like, this is his brother talking about his dad's reaction?
16: Brother talking to the dad, yeah. And then the brother says, and he told me quite clearly in two-letter words, just forget you got a brother. And I let him alone.
13: Wow.
7: I never anticipated such interference with my family's relationship, which I
11: When I supposedly saved the president's life. This is all I have to say on this subject. Thank you very much, ladies and gentlemen. Any questions can go to the minister or to my lawyer.
14: I'd like to ask Mr. Sipple a question if I could. What would you like to see happen now?
11: I don't know. I'm very shook up. I may even have to go even see a doctor over this. I'm very emotionally shook up, and I feel very sorry for my family, too. It's awful. Just awful. I have nothing more to say.
1: Can you tell us the story of the letter?
2: Well, I wish I would have brought it. I do have it, but I didn't bring it today.
15: The same day as that press conference, which was 3 days after the assassination attempt, Gerald Ford actually did write a letter to Oliver Sipple, which was then released publicly.
2: It's a nice letter. It's White House stationery, White House envelope. It's basically Ford telling my uncle that, you know, he's thankful to him for this heroic deed. And he signed it Jerry Ford, which I've been told that Gerald Ford signed different ways. Mm-hmm. So mm-hmm. if he signed Jerry Ford, it meant something. It was like a personal touch.
15: Mm-hmm. We found a letter in the Gerald Ford library. It's from your uncle to the president.
2: Wow.
15: I did not
2: know about that letter.
15: Really? I have the letter right now. So the date on it is September 30th, 1975. So here's what it says. Dear Mr. President.
2: Wait. You said it was what? It was when?
15: September 30th, 1975. So that would be a couple days after he got the letter from Ford.
2: So obviously he got, my grandmother must have hung up on him.
15: Right.
2: And then he wrote the letter.
15: Yeah. It sounds like.
2: Because he couldn't.
15: Yeah.
2: Yeah.
15: Yeah.
2: That's really interesting.
15: Well, and stop me anytime if you have thoughts or reactions. Mm-hmm. Dear Mr. President, thank you for taking the time to write to me. In view of some of the events since the unfortunate attempt on your life on Monday, September 22nd, I really appreciate your publicly thanking me. As you probably know, there have been a number of stories concerning my personal sexual orientation in the news media. These stories have caused great anguish to my parents and to the rest of my family, I am sure. My mother hung up on me when I first called her after these stories began to be published. I know you are concerned with very many matters which are too important and pressing for you to be concerned with the details of my private life. However, the unexpected and glaring publicity which has been given to my private life has very seriously disrupted my family relationships. Mr. President, it is a very hard thing to have your mother and family not want to have any contact with you. I know that your schedule is heavily occupied, but I respectfully request that you take the time to see my family or at least call my family. The telephone number is 313-680. I love my family, and I do not want to be separated from their love and companionship. Your help will be gratefully appreciated. Respectfully, Oliver W. Sipple.
2: Wow. That's sad. Sadder to think that nothing came of it. You know?
15: Yeah.
2: Yeah.

0: we tried really hard to find out if Ford ever made that call. The archivists at the Ford Library, they went through his call logs, and there was no evidence that he ever made that call. And then we talked to George Jr., and he talked to, you know, everybody in his family, and they don't remember it either. And anyway, you can't say for sure, but as far as we can tell, that call never happened. But we did find out that the same day that Oliver sent that letter back to Ford, he and his lawyer filed a $15 million lawsuit against the press.
1: Really? Saying what?
0: That the newspapers, when they publicized that he was gay without his consent, they violated his privacy.
2: Okay, walking out of Civic Center, Bert, onto Civic Center in San Francisco.
0: It's one of those cases where it pulls your head in one direction and it pulls your heart in the exact opposite direction. So we wanted to get into the legal case files, and we found them.
1: You found them?
0: We found them.
1: Where'd you find them?
2: So the clerk's office is, I guess, not surprisingly, right off City Hall.
0: They were at this court in San Francisco. And so we recruited this guy, this researcher, historian of the, you know, gay movement in San Francisco, great name, Joey Plaster. And he...
3: Okay, so I'm going to need your ID.
2: Okay.
0: Went and got the files for us. And then when we found them, it turned out there were like thousands and thousands upon thousands of pages.
2: And is that everything?
3: This is everything.
2: That's everything. Okay.
4: So the issue, you know, it's a very fundamental issue for those of us in journalism.
0: And to help us make sense of the arguments, you know, lurking in those pages.
4: What is privacy and what is invasion of privacy?
0: We talked to Dan Moraine.
4: Editorial page editor of the Sacramento Bee.
0: He actually first heard about the case in journalism school and also wrote about Oliver Sipple way back in the 1980s. So,
2: okay, so here's the first page of the file.
4: The lawsuit was against the Chronicle.
2: The case is Oliver W. Sipple. Plaintiff versus the Chronicle Publishing Company.
4: It was against the LA Times.
0: The Des Moines Register, the Chicago Sun-Times, the Denver Post, the Indianapolis Star, and the San Antonio Express.
1: Wow.
2: Let's see. So this is the deposition of Oliver W. Sipple. Let's see.
0: So one of the arguments that the lawyers

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1: In Dallas, who knew he was gay? And it kind of, they settle in the, like, in the hundreds.
2: Did you tell anybody before September of 1975 that you were a homosexual, if I were asked?
1: And they make the argument, the newspapers, lawyers, that, hey, this was already somewhat public a fact.
3: But his personal business was his personal business.
4: I have never attempted to obtain publicity for the fact that I am gay or predominantly homosexual in my sexual orientation.
3: He was a private citizen.
4: I have made my home approximately 1,800 miles away from home of my parents and my family so that I could move somewhat freely in the gay community without the fact of my sexual orientation getting back to my parents and family. And it goes on.
1: But the newspapers made this other argument that was like, okay, whether or not you're living a double life, whether or not you wanted to or whether or not you had to, there's something here that's bigger than that, that's bigger than you.
3: Which was, he was a private citizen who thrust himself, as anybody would hope they would do. He went toward danger. And when he did, he also thrust himself into the public eye.
1: And a journalist, when you're in the public eye, you become something else entirely. You become a public figure.
5: Yesterday in San Francisco, a shot fired.
1: When that happened to Oliver,
3: he lost his right to privacy.
6: I'll make one more try on the gay thing.
1: And the newspapers argued when it came to Oliver's sexuality.
6: You don't want to change your mind, huh?
5: No.
3: It was news at the time.
2: It is, was, and at all pertinent times has been my judgment that Mr. Sipple's activities in the gay community are highly significant and newsworthy for two important reasons. First,
5: on March 6th, Sergeant Leonard Matlevich disclosed that he was a homosexual.
1: So, like we said, when Daryl Lemke was writing that article about Oliver, you had this big story about the U.S. Air Force trying to kick this guy, Leonard Matlevich, out because he was gay.
7: Would you like to meet him?
1: And Oliver has heard nothing from the president.
8: Yeah.
1: The president later said that that had nothing to do with Oliver being gay, but to people at the time...
2: The suggestion that the president's expression of gratitude to Sipple might have been affected by rumors of Sipple's activities in the gay community...
1: That was news.
5: News Secretary Nesson was asked if that was the reason President Ford has not yet personally thanked him.
2: Second...
9: The lies, the innuendos...
2: Sipple's public display of heroism in saving the life of the president of the United States...
9: The distortions... All gay people are child molesters.
2: ...presented an image...
3: That gay people are like everybody else, that they're heroes.
2: An image certainly contrary to the stereotype of persons associated with the gay community as weak and unheroic figures.
1: Which is to say, this is newsworthy, this is worth knowing, and it is something that the whole country wants to know, and the value of that is more than the value of, you know, this individual person's privacy.
10: Do they make it that explicitly? I mean, sort of putting it in terms of the public benefit outweighs the private privacy?
1: Yeah.
10: Hmm.
1: So Oliver's case, it dragged on for 9 years. So from 1975 to 1984, I'm quoting the judgment. The record shows that the publications were not motivated by morbid and sensational prying into appellant's private life, but rather were prompted by legitimate political concerns, i.e. to dispel the false public opinion that gays were timid, weak, and unheroic figures, and to raise the equally important political question whether the president of the United States entertained a discriminatory attitude or bias against a minority group such as homosexuals. So the court tossed Oliver's case out. He lost. He didn't get a dime.
10: I mean, if you think about it, it is weird that a journalist can just take a person's most private details and then if it feels relevant,
11: well,
10: like if they can make that argument, they just put it out there.
11: It is the, like, if we were to go silent because somebody says, don't say that about me, then, and the government backs him up.
10: But if it's meaningful, then the person out of which the meaning is being pulled painfully has nothing to say about it? That's just weird to me.
11: It's really hard.
12: I mean, I was thinking about this, like, even sort of on the train coming over here.
1: Again, Daniel Lutzer.
12: And it's like, the thing that, like, makes journalism law so complicated and the things that make an invasion of privacy discussion so difficult is that, like, what makes something not an invasion of privacy is not that it's okay, it's that it's politically, you know, relevant. The fact that the private details of his life

0: politically relevant means that it's not an invasion of privacy. You know, it doesn't mean that it isn't rude or that it doesn't hurt. It means that it's an appropriate story to, you know, to publish.
1: But I do think, like, why should the journalists be the only ones to decide what is newsworthy? It's not, like, why is it that then journalists, you just pick up a notepad and a pencil and all of a sudden you have so much more power to say what's sayable than anybody else?
0: Well, I mean, we have this sort of long tradition of that in the United States. I mean, like, that's, like, what the First Amendment is. I mean, I don't know. I mean, it's like, yeah, sure. Like, it's like, why do journalists get to decide that? Well, like, who would you rather have decide it? It's not a perfect system, but it's, you know, it kind of works.
2: So is Oliver just like this?
1: This is producer Tracy Hunt, who was in on the interview.
2: Somebody whose life is basically kind of sacrificed to the altar of the First Amendment in this, like, sad way?
0: Yes. Yeah.
3: Yeah, it feels like he was sacrificed from all sides, actually.
1: Yeah, it feels like there's this one kind of man in the middle, and then there are all these forces around him, these larger-than-life forces, like the White House, there's the gay movement, there's the freedom of the press, and all these people are sort of batting around all these enormous and important abstractions, and then in the middle of it, there's this guy that just, he's trampled by all of them.
3: And so what ends up happening to him in the end?
1: Well, I'll tell you right after we take a quick break.
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8: Did you know the Doobie Brothers were banned from the Memorial Auditorium by Principal Belding? This is your local history minute from WUTC. In the spring of 1974, the Doobie Brothers were riding high. They'd scored their first number one hit with Blackwater, and they had embarked on a busy tour that ended in Chattanooga on May 13th. To celebrate, the band decided to pelt each other with cream pies, and it was all fun and games. Until some of that cream got on the Memorial's finely upholstered chairs. The show's promoter, a young Dennis Haskins, called security, who in turn called the cops. The Doobie Brothers were banned from the Memorial Auditorium, but they went on to be inducted into the Rock and Roll Hall of Fame. And Dennis Haskins, that promoter, went on to play Principal Belding on the hit show Saved by the Bell. This is your local history minute from WUTC.
3: This is Radiolab. I'm Jad Abumrad here with Robert Krulwich. Getting back now to our story from producer Elazif Nasser about Oliver Sipple, who, as we heard before the break, tried to sue a series of newspapers for outing him, lost that suit. What happened to him after that?
1: Well, apparently some people in the gay community, during and after the lawsuit, felt that he was trying to go back in the closet. So they sort of turned their backs on him. Surprisingly, he was friends with Harvey Milk till the end. Like, when Harvey Milk was assassinated, Oliver Sipple went to his funeral. And he did have one brother, George Sr., who stuck by him throughout, but his parents did not. And they never fully accepted the fact that he was gay. And when his mom died, it was so bad that Oliver Sipple's father didn't let him go to the funeral. And because he had so few people, I guess, at the end, and because there weren't, you know, a lot of news articles about him, and because a lot of people in the gay community from that time have died because of the AIDS crisis, it was really hard to find out what happened to Oliver Sipple in those last 5 years of his life. And the only way we could was because when we were talking to Daniel Lutzer, he mentioned this interview that he did with this guy named Wayne Friday. He was a friend of Oliver's.
0: Wayne Friday was sort of like a pillar of the community in San Francisco, like a pillar of the gay community, and then also a sort of political figure, and he was a cop, and, you know, he sort of fingers in every pie kind of thing.
1: Wayne died last year, but Daniel still had the transcript of their conversation about Oliver Sipple's last days. And so,
9: yeah, if you need time to absorb it or just sort of think about it for a second, that's fine with me.
1: We found an actor, the very gifted Gordon Pinsent, and we had him read it for us.
10: Okay, let me have a go. I forget, was it 1975, the Sarah Jane Moore? Yeah, that I met him around 73. He was a swamper at a gay bar called the Cockpit. Swamper, they used to clean the bars at night. You know, they set the bar up for the next bartender in the morning. That's what he did. He did it at two or three different bars. He was always at the bars. I'd see him. We actually became friends because we discovered we were both from Michigan. Bill was a good guy. He was just an alcoholic. I mean, he'd get his disability check once a month, and he'd go down to one of the bars in the Tenderloin where he used to hang out, was called Queen Mary's Pub. He'd go in there the day he got his check. Swear to God, he'd spend his whole check on everybody. And he'd get broke the rest of the month. He just couldn't control himself. And he was a little bit of a blowhard, you know. He'd get drunk and loud, and he'd get tossed out of bars. I used to drive him home. He had an apartment on Van Ness, had a little studio, maybe a one-bedroom on the first floor at about Turk. He'd be drunker than hell at the bar, and I'd drive him home, so I always knew where he lived. And after this thing with Ford, it really f***ed his mind up. Sipple was a broken guy after that. The whole thing worked him. The publicity of it all and the fact that everyone knew he was a faggot, you know. He said to me a couple of times, I went to the Marine Corps and I got hurt, and now what am I known for? For being a faggot. And I'd say, no, you're not. You're known for saving the president's life. You won't be known for what you did in bed, for Christ's sake. But he would get drunk and he'd start bemoaning that. I'd sit there in the bar with him and I'd talk to him about it. Hey, man, it is what it is. But he was just down to nothing. This thing happened and it overcame him. It was too much for him to handle. And I think he got to feeling sorry for himself and his family. Just many a night I would sit in the bar with Bill Sipple and he'd cry on your shoulder and you'd say, okay, Sipple, it's time to go home. And then I'd drive him home. I remember it was raining. It was pouring rain. Bruce called me at my office over at the DA's office and said, Wayne, will you do a well-being check on Sipple for me? And I said, why? And he said, nobody's seen the dude. He hasn't been around for a while. So we go out there together, and it was raining. And I'm ringing the bell. He doesn't answer. I notice on his door there were these little stick'em things, post-its. And he had befriended this little old lady who lived next door. They kind of looked after each other. And she'd left all these notes. Bill, call me. I can't get a hold of you. So I rang the manager's bell, and there was a little Filipino guy. I showed him my badge, and I said, you gotta let me in. And so he did, and the door opened, and I knew what was going on. It's the smell. It's a smell you never forget. It's a sickening, sweet smell. Bill was sitting in the chair. He was bloated. He was bloated out real big. He had a bottle of Jack Daniels sitting there. And the television was still on. The coroner told me he'd been dead about 10 days, as near as they could figure. God, I didn't know he was only 47. I thought he was older than that. Anyway, I got the guy to open the door for me. And the minute he did, I said, close it. And then I had to stand there and wait for the coroner. I remember it was over here at the Campbell Funeral Home on Market Street. And then we buried him out in Golden Gate National Cemetery in San Bruno. And I remember it was very small. Casket wasn't open. The funeral was just, I mean, there were more media there than anything else, but I'd seen him buy drinks for more people than were at that funeral. He could have been buried in Arlington if they'd made an issue out of it. I mean, there he was, this national icon, a gay whatever, and there were just a few people out there for the funeral.
11: I believe in human life, and I think that this country stands for human values, including life and freedom. I'm first and foremost a human being who enjoys and respects life. I feel that I feel that a person's worth is determined by how he or she responds to the world in which they live, not on how or what or with whom a private life is shared. These are my words and they're my feelings. This is all I have to say on this subject. Thank you very much, ladies and gentlemen.
12: Special thanks to Bruce T.H. Burke, to Stacey Davis at the Gerald Ford Presidential Library, to the GLBT Historical Society, Stephanie Arias at the Huntington Library, James Crammond, who's Gordon Pinson's agent.
3: Yeah, thank you to Gordon.
12: Special thanks also to Alan Jones, Denny Meyer, and Floyd Abrams. Thank you all.
3: We had original music in this story. We used a lot of music from a guy named Patrick Cowley. This music was released posthumously by the label Dark Entries. We're super grateful to them for the use of his music.
1: Hey, 2026, Latif here. A few extra notes to end on, because a few of the people in this story have passed away since we first released the episode. Daryl Lemke, the longtime LA Times reporter, died in 2020 at the age of 98. Our actor, Gordon Pinsent, who read Wayne Friday's transcript at the end, he also passed away at the age of 92 in 2023. And last year, Sarah Jane Moore, the woman who tried to assassinate Ford, died at a nursing facility in Tennessee. She was 95.
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0: Hi, this is Ari Shapiro from NPR's All Things Considered. 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

physicists have found that the sun is a huge atom-crushing machine. The heat and life from the sun are caused by the nuclear reaction between hydrogen, carbon, nitrogen, and helium.

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It's 100,000 light years side to side. It bulges in the middle, 16,000 light years thick, but out by us it's just 3,000 light years wide. 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
3: I'm Windsor Johnston with these headlines. Congress is moving closer to approving a $70 billion funding package for the Department of Homeland Security. The measure would provide billions for the Trump administration's immigration enforcement agenda. Critics have labeled the package an ATM for ICE. Democrat Javier Becerra has advanced to the general election for California governor. Becerra has more than 35 years in public office, including as state attorney general and U.S. health secretary. The New York Knicks beat the San Antonio Spurs 105-104 in Game 2 of the NBA Finals last night. Game 3 gets underway on Monday night. I'm Windsor Johnston, NPR News in Washington.

0: These are a lot of Mexican-American artists who are putting their own contemporary spin on more traditional regional Mexican sounds, and they're really sort of bridging this gap across the border, across identity in their sound. It would have been a huge opportunity to, you know, as we're heading into the World Cup, there's been some tensions about the way that this World Cup is being hosted across North American countries. I think having those artists there could have really helped drive home this theme of unity and solidarity that World Cup anthems are so often built around.
1: All right, I'm going to put you on the spot. Who's going to win?
0: Oh, my God. I mean, I have to say Colombia. Like, for personal reasons, I have to root for Colombia. But I don't know. What's your prediction?
1: I'm not going there.
0: You're smarter than I am. That was a trick question.
1: Absolutely. That's NPR's Isabela Gómez Sarmiento. Isabela, thank you and happy World Cup.
0: Thank you.
1: This is Weekend Edition from NPR News. I'm Ader Peralta.
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3: 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This is your local history minute on WUTC. In the late 1800s, Luther Stong owned one of the first drugstores in Chattanooga. Despite inheriting that great fortune, his daughter, Margaret, worked her entire life as a school teacher in the Hamilton County school system, at the Bright School, and at an army school in Germany. Upon her death in 2005, she directed that her residuary estate be divided among several important local charities, including 26% for the downtown Chattanooga Public Library, with a special directive to purchase children's fiction. And every single book in that collection contains a dedication to her father, Luther Stong. This was your Local History Minute on WUTC.
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1: Really nice.
2: Yeah. But really, they're just slapping a kind of fun label on something we all know people do and they shouldn't. It's like, yeah, you're not taking a sabbatical for personal growth. 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

0: From Austin Film Festival, this is On Story, a look inside the creative process from today's leading writers, creators, and filmmakers. I'm your host, Barbara Morgan. 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
1: I have a kind of belief system in the cellular quality of literature and text and story, and so it's not foreign to me that they need attention. 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
0: Later in the episode, we're talking to showrunner Nick Antosca and producer Jan Broberg about their true crime miniseries, A Friend of the Family, about the art of adapting true stories. On Story from Austin Film Festival. 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
2: Live from NPR News in Washington, I'm Noor Rahm. The U.S. military says it shot down multiple Iranian drones and missiles aimed at commercial ships in the Strait of Hormuz. Iranian officials say the ships were attempting to pass without Iran's permission. The House voted this week to invoke the War Powers Act in response to the war in Iran. It passed with the help of some Republicans. NPR's Ron Elving has more.
3: This week, four members of the Republican majority crossed the aisle to vote with the Democrats and invoke the War Powers Act on Iran. This is legislation that's been on the books since the wind down from the Vietnam War, and it requires congressional approval after an overseas deployment has lasted 60 days. We're way past that with the war on Iran, but past efforts to invoke the act have fallen short. This time, with the margin of majority down to the fingers of one hand, the defection of four Republicans was enough. Now we'll see if the Senate follows through.
2: NPR's Ron Elving. The United Kingdom is condemning what it calls efforts to stir up division after the Trump administration commented on the wrongful arrest of a white student who was stabbed by a person of color in southern England. NPR's Lauren Freyer reports.
4: The U.S. State Department accused the U.K. of having a two-tiered policing system, a symptom, it said, of civilizational decline, while Vice President J.D. Vance blamed a mass invasion of migrants and what he called U.K. self-hatred. Without naming Vance, the British government condemned efforts to interfere in U.K. democracy and stir up division on streets. 18-year-old Henry Novak was falsely accused of racial abuse and handcuffed by police as he lay dying of stab wounds. His killer is now serving a life sentence. But the far right has seized on this case as proof of anti-white prejudice by police. Novak's family has said they do not want his death to be used to create division, and data show people of color are twice as likely to get arrested here. Lauren Freyer, NPR News, Bath, England.
2: More Ukrainian drones attacked targets in Russia's imperial former capital, St. Petersburg, overnight. The strikes were the second this week and appeared timed to a marquee economic forum headlined by Russian President Vladimir Putin. NPR's Charles Maines has more on the story.
5: The extent of the damage from the attack was not immediately clear, but authorities said air defenses had intercepted over 140 Ukrainian drones in all. The situation prompted the region's governor to instruct city residents to stay in their homes. Authorities throttled mobile internet service, thought to help guide the drones to their targets. The attack came on the final day of the International Economic Forum, an event used by Russian President Vladimir Putin to project Russian economic and political might. In public remarks Friday, Putin dismissed an offer by his Ukrainian counterpart, Volodymyr Zelensky, to hold face-to-face peace talks and said Russia would meet its military objectives. Charles Maines, NPR News, St. Petersburg.
2: You're listening to NPR News in Washington. A startup company tested a small nuclear reactor in Idaho this week that could someday help humans live on the moon. The Mountain West News Bureau's Hannah Merzbach has more.
6: Tom Mancinelli with the company Antares says its microreactor could power lunar space missions and remote military bases.
7: Where the grid might not be as reliable and where it's difficult to bring the liquid fuel supply.
6: A test model of Antares' microreactor went critical at the Idaho National Lab. That means the company safely controlled a nuclear fission reaction, but didn't produce any electricity. This is the first reactor in a U.S. Energy Department program to meet a July 4th deadline. The Fed's fast-tracked reactor licenses to usher in a, quote, nuclear renaissance, something some experts worry could result in mistakes. For NPR News, I'm Hannah Mersbach in Jackson, Wyoming.
2: The New York Knicks now have a commanding lead in the NBA Finals, Bruce Kornweiser reports.
8: It was a nail-biter, but the Knicks won Game 2 of the NBA Finals, defeating the San Antonio Spurs 105-104. Having won two games in Texas, the Knicks will return to New York for Game 3 on Monday, leading the series 2-0. The Knicks have now won 13 straight playoff games, including 8 on the road. Only the Golden State Warriors have ever put together a longer playoff win streak, winning 15 in a row in 2017. The Knicks will have a chance to tie that record if they can sweep the next two games in Madison Square Garden. For NPR News, I'm Bruce Kornweiser.
2: In women's tennis, Russian teenager Mira Andreeva won the French Open today. I'm Nora Rahm, NPR News in Washington.
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0: You're listening to On Story from Austin Film Festival. I'm your host, Barbara Morgan. First up, a conversation with producing powerhouse Dee Dee Gardner, who joins us for an in-depth conversation on her extraordinary achievements and how she became one of Hollywood's most in-demand and lauded producers. Gardner, an Academy Award winner and president of Brad Pitt's production company Plan B, has produced many of the industry's most celebrated and pioneering films, including Lee Isaac Chung's Minari, both Barry Jenkins' If Beale Street Could Talk and Moonlight, Adam McKay's The Big Short, Ava DuVernay's Selma, Steve McQueen's 12 Years a Slave, and Terrence Malick's Palme d'Or winner The Tree of Life. Not to mention her recent television producing credits, which include the HBO limited series The Third Day, as well as the Amazon series The Underground Railroad and Outer Range. Most recently, Gardner collaborated with Oscar-nominated writer-director Sarah Polley on their newest adaptation, Women Talking, a raw and vulnerable feature based on Miriam Tay's critically acclaimed novel of the same name and portrayed by leading actors Rooney Mara, Claire Foy, Jessica Buckley, Judith Ivey, and Frances McDormand. Austin Film Festival was honored to award Dee Dee Gardner with the Polly Platt Award for producing, an Austin Film Festival award intended to recognize producers with a keen sense of story who have demonstrated a commitment to fostering new talent. I sat down with Gardner during a panel at the Austin Film Festival's Writers Conference for a deep dive into her captivating career. Moonlight clips, courtesy of A24. The assassination of Jesse James by the coward Robert Ford clips, courtesy of Warner Brothers. Women Talking clips, courtesy of United Artists Releasing.
11: The process of choosing those stories that inspire you to want to commit the time and the passion and the energy and the drama that goes along with the process of filmmaking, how do you find those? Like, how do you choose, not find them, but choose them?
12: It's all gut. It's always been gut. It's always been, are you in love with this story? Do you want to spend years of your life telling this story? Will you be sad if this story doesn't reach the world? And sort of slowly try and build it from the inside out. And is it a story that you think hasn't been told? And does it represent a narrative or a life experience that isn't amply expressed in the world so far?
11: I think one of the things that people don't understand about what a producer does is the producer is always running the race and has to make sure that it keeps going, even though those ups and downs can be debilitating probably for other people in the creative process. So can you talk about, as a creative producer, how you continue to keep those things going, how you relook at things as something may fall apart?
12: The durations are mysterious. I think you're in a constant conversation with the project and with the title and with the characters, and you're sort of in a, I think you need to be a careful listener sort of to it and what it's saying about when, I mean, I know that sounds ridiculous, but I kind of mean it. And then you have to know when you've gone wrong, and you have to sort of pause. You have to know when to stop. You have to know when to pivot. You have to know when to make a change. You're just in sort of a constant conversation with the thing, I think. And sometimes you don't know why something isn't happening until much later. And then you look back and you think, oh, I get it now, you know?
11: It's such a learning experience, each project, I would think. And how did you sort of learn to find your groove with that?
12: Story works on me in different ways at different times in my life. Like, there are books that I've returned to over and over, and I'm always amazed at how, oh, wait, this is what it means to me now. And so I guess I have a kind of belief system in the cellular quality of literature and text and story. And so it's not foreign to me that they need attention. This must sound really weird. I don't know. I don't think they're like these finite contained things that have shelf lives necessarily. I've had instances where I've tried to chase a movie and then realized, oh, this world's moving so quickly that this story's actually no longer relevant, but like we've moved past it. That's happened. But I don't know where the impulse came from. I think if you're in love with something, you just are, you show it patience.
11: I'd like to actually talk to you a little bit about some very specific kind of experiences in two films that I really love, but are very different. The Assassination of Jesse James and Moonlight. And when I say that, I'd like to hear how they sort of compared and contrast as far as the actual process that you worked on. We could do it in sequential order.
12: Okay, let's do that. So I had seen Chopper, and I loved it, and I knew that Brad loved it, and I'd met with Andrew Dominic, and I'd read the Ron Hansen novel. He'd been trying to get the movie made and was having a pretty hard time. It's an expensive, I mean, we made it for $35, which is not a ton given what it is, but it was hard for him. And Brad decided he wanted to be in it. And that was the beginning of that one sort of getting on its feet. It's the second movie I produced. It was really hard and really fun. And I loved making it, and then we got to the cutting room. We cut that movie for over 2 years, and we had the movie taken away from us and shown to other filmmakers and taken away from us and shown to other editors, and I mean, the studio hated the movie. But I didn't, and I just thought it was one of the greatest things I've ever seen. It wasn't there, and it took Andrew a long time. He takes his time, and but I just knew there was something great in it. And we kind of, I guess it was a bit of a bet, like, well, they're not going to shelve a Brad Pitt movie, and it didn't cost $75 million, and surely there's some pathway for this film. We just outweighed them. I mean, we literally were like, we're not budging. Well, we're not. I mean, it was a standoff. It was kind of incredible. And when I think about it now, I was so young and I knew absolutely nothing. But I knew I loved it.
13: Sure is good eating, Martha.
14: Oh, well, I'm so glad you enjoyed it.
13: How come George had a grudge against you? I said, how come George had a grudge against you? Oh. Well, you see, George had a nephew he wanted me to protect during the war. This nephew had $5,000 on him. It just so happens he winds up killed, and someone swipes that money. And when George is in prison, someone whispers to him, it was Jesse James slipped throat.
15: It's just mean gossip, was it?
13: Bob's the expert. Let's put it to him.
12: It's interesting. We took the movie to Venice. Brad won Best Actor for it. We flew into Toronto to go to the festival. And as I landed, I learned that he'd won it, won the acting award at Venice. And I saw the head of the studio at a party. And I remember running up to him and saying, isn't it so amazing? Like thinking, oh, we've redeemed ourselves in some way. And he was like, no. Like he was just so irritated by the entire experience, and he still hated the movie. And like, and by the way, the movie made $0. Like I think it made like $3 million. But two things. One, I took my kid to a birthday party like millions of years later that happened to be at that studio head's house, and he was wearing a Jesse James baseball hat. And two, it is the movie that is cited by more filmmakers who come through our door than any other film I've ever been a part of as something that they hold on to, that they admire, that they revisit, that they cherish. And I've made two more movies with Andrew since. And so I just mean, you know, now people regard that as one of the great movies of all time. It just, to something I said yesterday, the movies have shelf lives. The adjudication of them in the immediate is not necessarily their final story. And that's a really liberating thing, I think, to hold on to as you create. I mean, I remember the year Jesse James and A Mighty Heart came out and no one went to either of them. And inside a particular metric system, that could be deemed a hugely, like, colossal failure of a year. And it was, by maybe from the accountant's point of view. But I was building relationships, and it's where my friendship with Andrew started, and I think it's one of Brad's greatest performances of all time. And now the movie has given back to me so much. So I don't, you can't do it for other people. You just can't. I've had movies come out and get horribly reviewed, and then 10 years later, someone's like, that movie was the most prescient movie. Like, it knew what it was talking about way before anyone else did. And then there's movies that people are like, that sucked, and it still sucks, and like, what are you gonna do? I mean, you know, I think as long as your intention was good and you tried, then you just have to, I think you have to do your best to learn from it.
11: Before we move on to Moonlight, I want to hear like what it was about that one that touched you, not just Andrew, not the fact that Brad Pitt wanted to be in it, whatever. That, like, what is it that touched you about that was worthy of your persistence, worthy of you willing to be last man standing?
12: That the movie was an illustration and an expression of this notion that you could be a person to whom everyone looks up or assumes something about them, has decided their reputation, has decided their legacy, has decided their place in history, and that for that person looking, you know, outward, it's an entirely different experience. Its ideas feel more and more intoxicating to me in terms of Gilded Cage and the presumptions we make of what we are shown versus what's really someone's interior.
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0: You're listening to On Story from Austin Film Festival. I'm your host, Barbara Morgan. We're back with Academy Award-winning producer Dee Dee Gardner for a conversation on her extraordinary career producing acclaimed films such as 12 Years a Slave, Moonlight, and most recently, Women Talking. Okay, so now let's talk about Moonlight.
12: So we had seen Medicine for Melancholy, Barry's first movie, years prior, and we're totally in love with it and met with him and talked to him about what he wanted to do and stayed in touch a little bit and then lost touch. And he went to write stuff and he was on The Leftovers and we kept making movies. And when we took 12 Years a Slave to Telluride for the very first public screening, Barry was the moderator. And it was like, we were scared. We were putting a movie out for the very first time to the public, and having Barry there, I mean, having Barry anywhere is an angelic gift, presence, amazing strength, backbone thing. But it really felt reassuring in that moment. And it was like, oh my God, I'm so excited to see you. It's so good you're here. Thank you for doing this. What have you been up to? And he said, well, I did an adaptation of Beale Street Could Talk. And we said, do you have the rights from the Baldwin estate? And he's like, no. And we said, okay, well, let us read it. And so we read Beale Street, which was amazing, but we didn't have the rights. And we said, what else do you have? And he said, well, I read this play by Terrell McCraney, and I've been working on this thing, and I'll send it to you. And it was Moonlight. And we read Moonlight, and we're like, dude, you got to make this. Like, right, you have to make it now.
20: Give me your head. Okay. Let your head rest in my hand. Relax. I got you, I promise. I'm not going to let you go. Hey, man, I got you. There you go. 10 seconds. That right there, you're in the middle of the world, man. That's good. You like that? I got chicken.
21: More athletic.
20: There you go. There you go.
12: And it was A24's very first movie that they financed, and we made it for $1,250,000, and it was just like having faith in Barry and wanting him so desperately to get back on the floor, and we figured out how to do it, and then what happened happened, and Moonlight is how he then got the rights to Beale Street from the Baldwin estate. So it's he'll always say, it's not the order in which I intended to make them, but it's the order in which the universe had me do it.
11: There's a more of a structural element to Assassination than there was from Moonlight. And that's not a traditional jump in a script. And I would think that having faith in the way that that story is going to be perceived is something that's a big part of what you do, right? The sort of languidness of Moonlight is one of the things that I loved about it so much.
12: I mean, yes, the triptych structure of Moonlight and the idea that you would have three different actors for each of those characters felt technically risky. Like, I knew intellectually it was risky, and I didn't think it was risky at all with Barry at the helm. I never questioned it for a second, because I just had such belief in his ability to cast an echoing essence in each of those characters. You're right, on paper that should not work, but it does, and those actors are extraordinary. And yeah, I don't know, faith in a director is cool.
11: You've used the word scared a couple of times, and I think that's an interesting piece of the process that you have as a producer, is like having to make a lot of creative choices, having to facilitate a lot of creative choices, and some of those are scary because maybe they'll work and maybe they won't. How much do you feel that and then immediately address it or are reacting to it as you're working through a process on any particular project?
12: I think I'm better at managing it, but I don't think it goes away. Probably the point at which you don't feel that at all is when I should go home. It should be scary. You're making decisions about narrative that's going to live in the world forever, and oftentimes are someone's words and months, years of effort and hundreds of people's contributions, and it's always a little nerve-wracking.
11: So I'd love to talk about Women Talking. I hadn't read the book, and it was a really unexpected way of presenting that story.
12: Oh, yeah, there was a lot of women talking. Yeah, we'd all read it. We all loved it. It was a conversation about what do you love? What do you think has to go? What do you think can stay? How do we frame these debates? I think we knew the ending, but a lot changed, too, from those conversations.
11: Again, it is a non-traditional way of putting a story out there in the film world.
12: Why do you think that?
11: Well, because it's a lot of people talking, but it feels like the talking is action.
12: I don't think we ever thought, oh, this is going to be boring. Like, that's just not what we thought would be possible. There were tons of drafts that went back and forth and thoughts and notes and then things we learned when we heard it read by actors, entirely different. Like, oh, wait, whoa, we missed that. And a form of rewriting in the editing room happens. And that was a lot of exchange. And we knew we had to get outside and use the outside and use the landscape and use the sun, frankly, to be the clock, be the ticking clock in the film, and to just depressurize what was happening in there. I think in doing so, it gave physics and musculature to what happens in the hayloft, right? So then they both feel active because they're in conversation with each other. And there's a setting and there's a deadline and really, really, really high stakes.
1: I want to talk about my horses, Ruth and Cheryl. When Ruth and Cheryl are frightened by Duick's dogs on the mile road that leads to the church, their initial instinct is to bolt. These horses don't organize meetings to decide what they will do. They run.
3: But Greta, we are not animals.
1: We have been preyed upon like animals. Maybe we should respond like animals.
3: In my lifetime, I have seen horses confront angry dogs and try to stomp them to death. Animals don't always flee.
22: Is this how we want to teach our daughters to defend themselves? By fleeing?
1: Not fleeing, but leaving. I was just talking about
22: I would
1: about
22: rather
1: leaving.
22: Stand my ground and shoot each man in the heart and bury him in a pit than flee.
11: I also think one of the things that is interesting about it, too, is they're all very distinct characters, and yet I don't really feel like I'm supposed to like or dislike anybody. I feel like they're all genuinely presented in a way that I care what they're saying.
12: Well, the movie's also positing what would it look like if a collective of people began to imagine what a new world would look like. So in its essence, it's an expression of democracy in real time, or the potential of democracy.
23: Do we need to write the cons? Isn't it obvious that we must stay and fight?
1: Cons, we won't be forgiven.
23: May I say something?
24: Please.
23: Would it be a good idea before we list the pros and cons of staying and fighting to talk about exactly what it is we're fighting for?
25: It's obvious. We're fighting for our safety and for our freedom from attacks.
23: But what would that mean to us? Perhaps we need a statement which describes what we want the colony to be like after winning the fight. Perhaps we need to understand more what it is we're fighting to achieve, not only what we're fighting to destroy.
26: Are we staying or are we going?
12: And we loved all of them. I love everyone in that hayloft. So I also think one of the miracles of the movie, which you just never see anywhere, is you see that in the engagement of listening and discussing and debating, people change. And you change your perspective, or you see someone else change their perspective, or you see someone finally get to a place of regret of how they had been. That just feels, I can't think of anything more active.
11: Next up, a conversation with showrunner Nick Antosca and producer Jan Broberg on their true crime miniseries, A Friend of the Family, and the art of adapting true stories. Based on Jan Broberg's own childhood, this riveting Peacock drama series retells the horror story of Jan's shocking childhood abduction from a trusted family friend. Broberg, a resilient survivor of the incident, is now an accomplished actor, producer, and founder of the Jan Broberg Foundation, created to help victims of abuse heal and thrive.
0: 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I sat down with both Antosca and Broberg during the writers' conference at the Austin Film Festival to discuss the delicate balance between fact and fiction and how to craft a compelling episode while staying true to your subject's story. 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A Friend of the Family clips, courtesy of Peacock TV. I'm going to kick it off with first. How did you two hook up?
2: Well, Nick called me. It was a couple of, maybe 2 months the documentary had been out. And I get a phone call at my house. I'm very transparent. You can find me. If you have a story, please find me. Come join my community. And the first thing he said on the phone is he said, "Wow, your story. How are you? How are your parents?" And from that moment, inside, I started crying. I don't think I cried on the phone that day. But it was such an intuitive question that I immediately felt this feeling like, oh my gosh, somebody that gets it. And that for me was the beginning of what has become a wonderful friendship and a wonderful working relationship on a story that is personal, and I always wanted it told in the way that it's being told.
4: My producing partner, Alex Hedlund, and I had been working together for about a year. I was finishing up another show, and a good friend of mine, who's the co-creator of this Brand New Cherry Flavor, told me, "You have to see this documentary. This is like, you won't be able to get it out of your head. And also, maybe you should think about adapting it. Like, it would be an amazing story." So I watched it. I thought, this is not a TV show. I mean, this is like, it's just so harrowing and so disturbing. And it deals with these incredibly intense and painful things. I mean, it centers around the sexual abuse of a child. It's painful. But it was true that I couldn't get it out of my head. And the human story of it, of the Broberg family and Jan being in the documentary and talking directly to us, there was something so powerful about that. I was curious about the story. So I read the book that Jan's mother had written with Jan, Stolen Innocence, from 2003. And when I read the book, I started to see the story from a different perspective and hear the story through their eyes and their voices. And I started to see it take shape in a different way. And it was this process of psychological manipulation. It went from being a thing where you could, you know, watch the documentary and be like, how could people have made these decisions, to reading the book and going, I understand that we all have vulnerabilities that can be exploited. Sometimes it's hard to see what's right in front of your face until it's too late.
5: Tomorrow at the store? I like our talks.
6: Yeah, that sounds great. Meantime, what are we gonna tell that little girl?
5: It doesn't even make sense for you to take her to piano now. I have to take Karen and Susan to choir practice anyway.
6: I don't even want to go horseback riding for myself. Jasper asked me to build a bookcase for his room. I'm neglecting my own boy just so I can keep my word to Jan. Pete's sake, I don't care who takes her. You take her to the lesson. I'll go home and play with the boys. I'll pick her up after. The only thing I care about is not disappointing the little girl.
4: A powerful human story. And so we reached out to Jan. And, you know, every true crime story, every story is different. But in this case, you just couldn't do it ethically or authentically without a real partnership. So Jan came to set. Jan talked to the writer's room constantly. Like, we had a resource that you don't often have in telling a true story.
11: Well, that's the part I really want to talk about, because that could go either way. You're trying to dramatize things and take a story and make it consumable by a broad group of people. With a book, it's something different. And there's a third eye in the documentary, but in the show, it's really the perspective of the family. This is what's happening to these people in the moment. So how did those discussions occur when you were starting this process? And then I'd love to hear also how atypical that Jan would be in the writer's room. You know, like, how does that work? You know, and how do you guys communicate?
4: We adapted all the resources that we had because obviously the documentary exists. I would say we worked more from the book, the unpublished manuscripts, because Jan wrote another book, so we had, which has a lot more detail than the original book. And we also had FBI transcripts. We had actual recordings. We really wanted to make sure that this didn't feel like a, you know, oh, it's the 70s, it's like a caricature, it's Fargo, you know, it's, and sometimes, like, on the recordings, people in the 70s in Idaho would say, like, fiddlesticks and things, and you'd be like,
7: really
4: should
7: true.
4: We include that, or, you know, for the most part, we did, and the actors, like, made it real.
8: It sounded crazy to me, but he's really worried about
9: those kidnapping charges, so he said,
8: The only way that he would be able to bring her back
9: without facing jail time is if
8: you give him
9: your permission to marry her.
10: What I see so often is that the stories that are told, they're not authentic. They're cardboard cutouts of a bad guy. And that, oh, obviously we would all recognize that this person's a bad guy. I'm coming from the place of, we had no idea this man was married, he had 5 children. We were best friends until the day that he kidnapped me and strapped me to a bed and played this alien tape thing in my head for the next, basically, 4 years. But what did he do before that? That's what needed to be shown. If you tell it authentically, then people will not only relate to it, but maybe the awareness will be raised. Maybe people won't be ashamed of telling their own story.
4: So our process in the writer's room was, Jan and I had a ton of initial conversations, and we would record them and get them transcribed. So we have all these conversations from that first year or so that are these 20 or 30 page transcripts that are like mostly us talking about, I would ask, you know, what songs did you listen to? Like, what are some things that your dad would say? What was a normal day like before the kidnapping? Because what was so important for us to capture was the flavor of what life was like. It wasn't just like the beats and details of, you know, the kidnapping and he did this and he did that. It was capturing what it felt like to be part of the family.
14: Today was church, and we had quite a good sacrament meeting. I really had the spirit today. I'm thankful for the wonderful parents I have. My mom and dad teach me the gospel and how to be a good person. If I didn't have my parents and sisters...
15: Jan!
14: Karen, hold your horses.
15: She's coming, she's coming!
24: Jan?
15: She said hold your horses.
14: Who are the Birchers?
27: Well, we're going to find out today, Freckles.
4: I used that to write the pilot script, which is before the writer's room starts. And then when we had the writer's room, it was important that we have, you know, somebody who was Mormon and just have a lot of different points of view in the writer's room. And then Jan and also your mom and your sisters would come in via Zoom. We would get to, you know, episode 3, and then we would have a bunch of specific questions about, you know, what happened this year, or episode 5, how did it feel when you came back from the first kidnapping? What was going on in your mind? And we would just always have the opportunity to ask those questions.
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0: Welcome back to On Story from Austin Film Festival. I'm your host, Barbara Morgan. We're back with showrunner Nick Antosca and producer Jan Broberg discussing their true crime miniseries, A Friend of the Family. 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
10: Alex and Nick came out to my home. You know, they traveled from L.A. and came to be in my house with me and my mom, who lives with me now, and my dad has passed, and my sister lives across the street, and my other sister was in Arizona. She wasn't right there, but they became a part of our family enough to know how we live and who we are, and I took them to church, and I'm like, you ever been to a Mormon church? They're like, nope, and I'm like, awesome. It was awesome, you know, just because they needed to feel what was normal. I had a community that was fantastic, and I had parents that were fantastic, and that normalcy comes through in the series in such a way that I hope others relate to, no matter what your religion is or lack thereof, that you relate to the normalcy of life, and yet this horrible thing can be happening underneath.
4: One thing that I want to say was so essential to the process and that was apparent to us really early on, and also just from reading the book. You know, in the book, the first book, your mom says, we made every mistake in the book. And the fact that you were all so open and made a decision to tell the whole story, including the mistakes that were made at the time as a result of the manipulation, that was important. It was essential for us in terms of going into the writer's room. The Brobergs are being vulnerable. They're laying themselves kind of bare, and they're not shying away from the affair that Marianne had with him and stuff like that.
13: Where's Danny?
16: Oh, she should be home any minute. You know, she just had her heart set on horseback riding tonight.
13: Well, dang it, Marianne. We discussed this, didn't we?
16: Yes, but then B came by the house after school and Jan just got so excited.
13: How am I supposed to lead this family if every time I put my foot down, you go and just...
16: I'm sorry. I made him promise to be home by 6:30.
13: Where are they?
4: This is an adaptation, and there's a disclaimer at the end that says, you know, some things are dramatized, but we really did stick very closely to the story, including, you know, whenever you do a true crime show, there are articles that come out whenever you do a show based on a true story that say, like, you know, fact-checking it. Sometimes I'll see like things where it says, well, you know, this is fact and this is fact, and this part is fiction because it says in the documentary like something different. And I'm like, well, actually we have documentation that our version is actually closer to the truth. There are different accounts of certain things. So when we talked to Karen about the day that you got on the plane, and her memory is very different, and she's adamant that it happened this way. So we dramatized it the way Karen remembered it. And my gut is that that is probably closer to really what happened. We really didn't make up much of anything.
17: Girls, what's going on?
18: Karen, what happened?
17: Sorry,
18: what happened?
17: What happened? She fell off her bike. I think her arm might be broken.
18: Where's Jan?
17: Very sorry, Mom.
18: Karen?
17: I'm sorry,
1: so sorry.

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1: It'd be a little too confusing or not necessarily accurate, not really sure. And how do you work together so you know, like, okay, are you worrying about whether the family's actually cool with it?
2: I was certainly worried about it. I was very nervous going into this. I mean, it was, you know, if your family had been really unhappy about the show, I would have been pretty devastated. Yeah. But I mean, what was it like for you? Because I remember there were times when you and both your sisters were on Zoom and you would sort of be debating about, you know, what happened.
3: It was interesting to me because talking about Mom's affair and my sister Karen, who's way more religious than I am. So for her, it was like, but the best parts about our parents are that they're these people, so we should just minimize this. And I was like, that's what makes it so amazing. They're these amazing people who are willing to be exposed so that they could help somebody else avoid the manipulator, the predator. And so the fact that we eventually would debate something, but we'd all kind of come to the same conclusion. We opened ourselves up for this. We told, both my parents were, you know, they told all. And my dad, I don't think, ever forgave himself. I think he died feeling like, why didn't I see it? Why didn't I know? How could I have made that mistake, you know, with somebody that was eventually going to kidnap my daughter? It all happened with my dad before the first kidnapping, and he never let the guy back in our house, just so you know. It took my mother another 5 or 6 months before she started to see through him, went through her little affair with him. Look, I'm a human being. My parents are human. I've done things in my life that I haven't told the whole world about, that I'm, you know, I've made a mistake or two. I mean, I don't see anybody here ascending, you know, I think we're all in that same boat. I just find it incredible that my parents could be vulnerable and expose themselves enough because they actually said, but this is how he operated. If he could get us to do something and then use that as blackmail.
4: But Bob says, if you aren't willing to work with Jennifer, then it will go out in public that you are a sinful man with unnatural desires. And it would just be awful if it did. Give Jennifer a call.
3: And so the choice of what you put into something, for me, it was always, please make the choice that shows the humanity of actual real people. And so in the documentary, we dealt with mostly headlines. It was 90 minutes, and it's a headline, and that story didn't get finished. Did my parents sign the papers from the attorney? Yes, but why? Because they didn't have an attorney. She calls, we can make this go away. My parents go down and say, oh, how? Sign these affidavits. Or we're gonna say that you're unfit parents and take your kids away.
4: If you sign these papers, we can set the record straight about what happened before Mexico. That's all I need from you in order to settle things.
5: This says that Robert Berchtold had permission to take Jan.
6: That's not true.
4: I'm sorry, but the other way is a long, drawn-out trial. I thought you didn't want that.
5: But this is a lie.
4: A trial will be your worst nightmare. We'll have to make a case that your unfit parents who endangered your children. I know you don't want to see your girls get taken away.
3: Well, that part didn't make the documentary. That threat never came out. So the way this story is being told is like, oh, given the choice of signing these affidavits, or we're gonna say you're unfit parents and take your girls away? And we're gonna expose what Bob did, and my mom didn't even know exactly. My dad was just like, oh, it was stupid and it was terrible and I don't want that to come out. So there you go.
2: Yeah, and that also, telling it in a human way, also depends so much on cast. I think we really lucked out because we're in the writer's room and we're talking constantly and I'm going like, I know how this needs to be portrayed, but we're kind of taking a leap of faith. It wasn't until we were kind of on set and, you know, you

0: started to see the footage, like, that I was like, okay, I think this, we might have accomplished what we set out to do. We would show Jan the scripts as we went through. We had a kind of ongoing conversation where sometimes you or Karen or Susan would say, we wouldn't say this, like, that's a phrase, it would have been something like this, and we, or like, we would always answer the phone like this. We would tweak and make those changes. I think we all kind of came to intuit the voices at a certain point in the season, both because we had so much access and conversation with you, and because we had the footage of all the real people.
1: Well, when you were determining how you were going to portray the abductor, you know, I mean, he's a complicated character for sure and incredibly disturbing. You mean, you do, in the beginning, he's very likable. You know, you make him very likable, which obviously was the case. How was the development of his character when you sat down to decide, how are we going to do him over time here and reveal who this guy really is and this incredible control he manages to have over various people, not just your family?
0: What helped me, from a writing perspective, understand his character was the day of the kidnapping. And which is basically the first episode of the show.
2: Hi, Gail. It's Marianne and Bob.
3: Oh, hi, Marianne. What's going on?
2: We're a bit worried, to be honest. B was supposed to bring Jan back an hour ago.
3: I hope they haven't had a flat or anything like that.
4: Oh, I hope not.
2: I bet they lost track of time, is all.
3: You know how Jan loves that old paint horse.
2: The one at my brother Keith's ranch?
4: But I'm sure he said they were going to American Falls.
2: He told me about a customer who has a ranch out that way.
3: Oh, I see.
5: Gail, this is Bob. I don't like this one bit.
0: Seeing how he called one parent, then called the other parent, and triangulated them against each other and methodically did that throughout the day and then went to the bank. All that stuff is exactly what happened. That's as close to reality as we could get it. And seeing how methodically he did that gave me the way into it just from a, like, getting it on the page perspective. And so once I had the pilot written, I felt like I had his voice from everything that you had said and all the stuff that we had in that terabyte drive.
6: 600 or 700 pages from the FBI and then all the other, you know, so many different things to pull from. And it's interesting because my sister Susan is an attorney. So now that we have all these records, we didn't have this. Like when we wrote the books, we didn't have all that stuff. We just wrote based on our own, you know, memories of what happened, but Susan's reading a document, an actual police report, and she's like, why does everybody think mom and dad didn't call the police? They called the police on the second day. It's right here in this police report.
0: That was really interesting to me when I started going through this stuff from the documentary and what everybody's kind of perception of is, oh, they didn't call anybody. They didn't call until they called the FBI like four plus days later. Yeah. And that wasn't the case. They did make several calls to the police, and there's even a police report. It's just they didn't want to say, hey, he's kidnapped her. Like, they said what they understood. It's like, you know, he's a friend of the family, and something seems to have happened. We don't know. Like, and the police at the time didn't leap into action. So we portrayed a lot of things in the show that, you know, it was more of an escalation. There had been times in the past when, again, there's no cell phones, where, like, they went, you know, to Salt Lake City or something, and there had been, like, overnight trips with the family. It wasn't insane to think that, like, something like that had happened.
1: Well, there was also the point that you bring up in there. I don't know when the word pedophile became regularly used, but you have the FBI agent not even wanting to say the word, not even knowing what it means. And was that from transcript?
0: There's something like that in the documentary, but it comes from in the interviews with Pete that were done for the documentary. And we talked to Pete's family, who told us about his kind of growing awareness of how bad this was when he got involved. And even Pete didn't know until the documentary was filmed in whatever it was, 2016, 2017, the full extent of everything that Birchtold had done.
1: Well, so one of the things that I think is interesting about this, and we can throw the, whether it's an ugly terminology or not, true crime out there, is that a lot of it seems to have lost the voice of the victim. It's largely about the salaciousness of the criminal, right? And in here, clearly that person is represented that way, but you have a completely different kind of story where it is the voice of the victim is very much a part of the storytelling. So from the perspective of true crime and kind of what it is, I mean, is that was something you were looking at in the front of your mind when you were creating this?
0: Yes, it really is case-by-case basis, right? Because there are many true stories that you might want to adapt that are worthy of a dramatization that, you know, can tell you a powerful human story where you might not even know who the victim is, or the victim is, it's complicated, and you need to have sort of an objective and journalistic point of view on it. This was not one of those cases. You are here, you're telling your story, there's no ambiguity about who the victim is. Do you know what I mean? Like, you just couldn't and shouldn't tell this story without it being a partnership with the Broberg family. Just to get back to the language of true crime as a genre now is, it's almost just like a way to get things made. It's easier to sell something if you're dramatizing a true story. Executives and networks can say, like, true crime sells. Okay. I never set out to be telling true crime stories, even though I've produced 3 limited series now. The stories that were meaningful to me in this space are like Boys Don't Cry, Heavenly Creatures. I don't think of those as true crime. I think of them as true human stories. There's a poetry in them and a humanity. And those are the kind of the points of inspiration. So, you know, you can call it true crime if you want, and it obviously falls in that genre, but there has to be a core kind of human relationship story at the heart of it. And this story, one reason that I was drawn to it, and also one reason that I believed we could get it made and get it told powerfully and meaningfully, was that it's a story about these horrible things happening, but it's also a story about a family overcoming something. You know, the documentary sort of hits you with, like, these intense, like, oh my God, headlines. You see, like, you and your family are there on screen talking, you're like, wow, these people, like, I feel them as real people in humanity, and they still love each other and know each other, and they forgave each other. And that is a very powerful thing. Yes, when you watch this story, it's 9 hours, like, especially for the first half of the story, you're going to be like kind of white knuckling it and like yelling at the screen. And you should be. The story should make you angry. But I hope, it's certainly our intention, that at the end there is a feeling of catharsis and healing and a power in the family kind of returning to each other and living in the same reality again and really seeing each other and beginning the process of healing.
7: 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On Story is brought to you in part by the Alice Kleberg Reynolds Foundation, a Texas family providing innovative funding since 1979, and by Bogle Family Vineyards, 6th-generation farmers and 3rd-generation winemakers based in Clarksburg, California, makers of sustainably grown wines that are a reflection of their family values since 1968. 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Until next time, I'm Barbara Morgan, and this has been Austin Film Festival's On Story.
8: They say gumbo's all about what you put in the pot. 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I'm Debbie D, serving up a fresh batch every week. 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

That's a new single from Panda Bear. Always nice to say that. More rock and roll than flick and scroll is how they describe that. That's the title song from the album, which is set for release about a month away, the 10th of July. A Question of When is the title of the album and that single. Hi, how are you? Good to be back. Beautiful Saturday afternoon. This is from a new album about a month or so ago. It was released by Michaela Davis, who plays the harp and sings. And the music on the album is a beautiful pastiche of the sounds of Laurel Canyon in the late 60s, early 70s. There's a little bit of Paul Simon. And, of course, there's a little bit of Michaela Davis.

0: El próximo año.
1: Love,

The Moody Blues, there's definitely echoes of their stuff in the Michaela Davis album too, which is a really nice record because, I don't know, I'm probably showing my age, but I'm listening to it and I can hear echoes of so many albums from the past, but at the same time, there's a beautiful spirit in the record that's entirely her. Nothing's on the Radio and 1111 from the album The Moody Blues, Legend of a Mind, and The Story in Your Eyes from the duo from New York, Molly Hamilton and Robert Earl Thomas together. Widows Speak, a new album from them called Roses from it. This is a song called If You Change.

Oh, that's a nice sound, don't you think? I like his guitar playing, especially the duo from New York, Widow Speak. That song is Angel Number. The other one was If You Change. And between the two was Rostam from the new album from him. American Stories is the title of the album. It's, as you can hear, very much a one foot in one world and one foot in the world he grew up in as a young Iranian growing up in America. The Weight is the title of that song from the album from Rostam. Robert Earl Thomas is the guitar player with Widow Speak. This is Vampire Weekend. Of course, Rostam was part of Vampire Weekend for a time.

Always fun to put those back to back, to listen to something from Rostam and then go back to the time when he was part of Vampire Weekend and also the producer for the record. And you can definitely hear how much of a part of the sound he was and his production was. But then when that is filtered through work on his own, when he doesn't have to... not sure exactly how to put that. I guess there are expectations when you're part of the band. You can have a sound in your head, but you have to defer to your bandmates and meet them where they want to go too, right? You can't just take it anywhere you want to by yourself. And of course,

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Bye-bye. Good knowing you. Nice video goes along with that. Images of New York in the 1980s. The Clash from Sandinista. The Magnificent Seven. Genesis Owusu preceding it. The new album from him, Red Star Wu, and the worldwide scourge from it. That was Most Normal American Voter. And from Bristol in the UK, the Tara Clerkin Trio. Ups and Downs. Certainly an appropriate title for this program. That song, it's called Ups and Downs. The album's called Somewhere Good. This is Vince Staples. Never tried it myself. I like marmalade, but blackberry marmalade, never tried that.

0: let them trouble you. America front on you.
1: It's gonna be okay.
0: I know it befuddle you. But don't let it get to you.
1: Don't let it get to you.
0: Just know that they miserable.
1: They miserable.
0: And know that behind every smile, they think about you.
2: Say it.

Vince Staples, a new album from him, Cry Baby, that's Blackberry Marmalade. I'm Richard Wynham. This is listener-supported public radio, WUTC in Chattanooga. Working.

it be a labor of love. A labor it is, working the night shift, mills of music venues, clubs, and bars. Farmers of feelings, trumpet trigger fingers, grappling brass valves, prodding, pressing, deafened by the rattling roar in ahead. Toiled by a tired heart, resting between the swinging rounds of rhythms. Bless the drummer's hands, trolling a kit on the subway in the snow. The keys player's fingers homesick for cityscapes, maraca wrists, clapstack, duct-taped instruments. The message as the medium. Everything is practice for stopping bullets, blossoming heartbeats, freedom music. While the Republicoons and the Democrazies argue the complexion of money, we float between classes and corners, from caviar to canned beans. E minor is a relative of G major. They family. In soundcheck, we split the difference. Just a tad of reverb, EQ the wedge. Living upright in the basement, a backwards world, music that wrinkles time. Reporting live from the poet's eye. Hand-me-down sounds found by an ear to the underground. Shedding off-the-cuff poems on napkins using hotel pens. A language in my mouth, juggling rotten wisdom teeth. Fluorescent folks singing the scab of running scales, a sore throat at the merch table, selling seashells that carry the sound of slave ships docked by the seashore. When your address is your suitcase, the only religion is the show must go on. I want my bread and my roses too.

Oh, Prince and the Stones, and from the excellent new album from the Brooklyn-based poet Isha Monet, the album The Colour of Rain, that one was called Working Class Musicians.

0: some of the takeaways from this together.
1: Next year, just around this time, will mark 60 years since the release of Sgt. Pepper. Paul McCartney has another number one album in the UK this week. I can't imagine how that feels to him, especially for this record, because in many ways it seems to me that these songs, like that one, the variations on a theme, it's almost as if he went back and listened to songs from various points in the last almost 70 years that he's been making music. I thought, well, what can I do if I tweak this, and if I took it like this direction? What about if I mix some of that in there? Perfectly legitimate way to make music for somebody who's been making music as long as he has, to take a sort of magpie approach to your own music. Mountaintop from the boys of Dungeon Lane. Aldous Harding preceding it from New Zealand, from her new album Train on the Island, San Francisco, and What Am I Going to Do? Harry Nilsson, an early single of his, 1941, and of course the Beatles, for the benefit of Mr. Kite. This is Paul again. This one's called Never Know.

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Paul McCartney, Starlight Tonight, Never Know, and Mountaintop. Those three songs from one of the boys on Dungeon Lane. In between was Michaela Davis, again from the album Graceland Way, and that song was Starlight Tonight. I'm Richard Wyndham. Thanks so much for listening. It's been a treat to spend a couple of hours with you sharing music. I hope you enjoyed at least some of it. A few more before I have to make way for NPR's Tiny Desk Show. If you haven't caught that, they play excerpts from Tiny Desk concerts, and there's many, many of them at this point. Whole archive of amazing performances in that tiny little room. Before we get to that, this is Hermenos Gutierrez. A new single from them, ahead of an album set for release in September. This is called Canto Andino.

I shot Jesse James, he was bound to do me in. 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They called me Bobby Ford. And I shot Jesse James. It was April the 3rd, 1882. Missouri told me that I'd come due on that cloudy day. I shot Jesse James.

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If I'm being honest, I thought I'd hear applause. 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

0: friends, they call me Robert Ford. And I shot Jesse James. Hello, Bob. How's Jesus looking to you now?
1: Charlie Crockett. I saw Jesse James, the Highwaymen, Willie and Waylon and Friends, and Jason Scott, and the High Heat, Highway Robbery. That's a new single from them. Again, thanks for listening. This is listener-supported public radio, WUTC, in Chattanooga. I'll be back next week. I hope you'll be there too.
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Well, there's only sweet vibes in here.

0: Thank you, thank you, thank you. We are Kesteban. Blessed love.
1: Oh my God, I love this. Obsessed. Truly obsessed.
2: So fun. So, so, so, so, so fun.
1: That's Kes the Band at the Tiny Desk. We just heard Savannah Grass.
2: Savannah Grass. This Savannah Grass.
1: Wattless. Coco T. And Kes the Band opened with Hello.
0: Thank you very much. Yo, thank you very much. For real. Thank you. I'm sweating like it's a fet, you know?
1: Nikki Birch, yeah. You co-produced this one with Saraya Muhammad. You're also a video producer, my colleague, and most importantly, my friend. Thank you for sharing your thoughts and love for Kes the Band today with us on the show.
2: Thanks for having me. It's my mission to spread soca to the world.
1: Love. Good mission.
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3: 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I'm Bobby Carter.
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That's a new band called Tanasi. That's Tanasi. They're described as a wordgrass trio from North Carolina. It includes Billy Cardine, Mary Lucy, and Anya Hinkle. This from their new self-titled debut album. The traditional tunes Rock the Cradle Joe and Ducks on the Mill Pond. Welcome to Mountain Grass. I'm Brian Hamilton, your host for an hour of bluegrass in all its varieties here on listener-supported WUTC. Up next is an old one from David Bromberg.

Trey Hensley from his new album Can't Outrun the Blues, with a guest appearance by Molly Tuttle. The tune Going and Gone, a tune Trey wrote with Bobby Starnes. Before that, Cole Quest and the City Pickers. They're a New York City band featuring Cole Quest, a dobro player. He's the grandson of Woody Guthrie. Here with a cover of a Woody Guthrie tune, Pastures of Plenty, from the album from last year titled Homegrown. Shannon Lee Reynolds, a Georgia native, preceded that. She leads Shannon Lee and the Good Bygones, here with her original song Hold On, from the 2023 album Triple Shot. And David Bromberg opened that set from his self-titled debut album back in 1971. His original Lonesome Dave's Lovesick Blues No. 3. Up next is Doyle Lawson and Quicksilver.

The Canadian band The Unfaithful Servants, with their original song Adeline, from the 2025 album Fallen Angel. Before that, West Virginia's singer and guitarist John Lilly, the song Two Miracles, from the album Cold Comfort. Hillary Hawk teamed with Jacob Jolliffe before that. She's a multi-instrumentalist from New York and primarily a banjo player, a Clymer-style banjo player, and Jolliffe is a specialist on mandolin. All I've Ever Known, written by Hillary Hawk, and that was released as a single last year. And Doyle Lawson and Quicksilver opened that set. He's an IBMA Hall of Fame member. The traditional gospel track, One of These Days, from the 2008 album, Help is on the Way. This is Carolyn Ierley.

singer-songwriter Ashley Cottle from Nashville with the tune Winter Blues from the 2017 EP by the same name. Preceding that, the Norris Bowers Band features members of the Norris and Bowers families. They're from Alaska. The traditional song Waterbound from the album Gin Chicken. The High Bar Gang from British Columbia before that, with a cover of the Stanley Brothers song, She's More to Be Pitied, from the 2016 album, Someday the Heart Will Trouble the Mind. And Virginia singer-songwriter Carolyn Ierley opened that set with her original Grandpa's Garden from the 2021 release, The Sunny Side of Life. Up next is a band called Slapdash Bluegrass.

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0: That's a band called Cricket Tell the Weather with the traditional gospel tune Little David Play on Your Harp from the 2016 album Tell the Story Right. Before that, a new single from the Punch Brothers, their original tune New Bike. And opening that set, Slapdash Bluegrass from Decorah, Iowa, the tune Pickle Jar by Simon Cropp from their self-titled debut EP from last year. Well, that'll about wrap up Mountain Grass for this week. Thanks so much for listening. I'm Brian Hamilton. We'll close out with another one from the Norris Bowers Band, Chinquapin Hunting.
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5: I'm Janine Herbst with these headlines. President Trump has pardoned Stephen Beyer, a former Republican congressman who served nearly 2 years in prison for making illegal stock trades once he left office and was working as a consultant and a lobbyist. He maintains his innocence. Pope Leo is in Spain today, the first visit by a pope to that country in 15 years. He was greeted by the king and queen this morning, and he'll also talk with migrants in a visit to the Canary Islands. Leo will also address both houses of the Spanish parliament. And at the French Open today, Russian teenager Mira Andreeva won her first Grand Slam title. At 19, she's the youngest player to win the women's single title since Monica Seles won at 18 in 1992. I'm Janine Herbst, NPR News.

0: If you are born on U.S. soil, under the 14th Amendment, you are a U.S. citizen. Should you be?
1: The 14th Amendment was intended to ensure that Black Americans got freedoms and protections as citizens. Not anyone who could fly on a luxury plane and stay long enough to deliver their child.
2: If you create a generation of kids without citizenship, you create a new underclass in America.
0: Coming up on Open to Debate, we ask, should America end birthright citizenship?
3: Something like 10% of all births in the United States are to people who would, under a different interpretation of that 14th Amendment, not be covered.
4: If it is true that the United States is the only country that has citizenship associated with land, then that's something that we should fight for. We shouldn't change it because some people are scared of the future.
0: I'm John Donvan. That's right after the news.
5: Live from NPR News in Washington, I'm Janine Herbst. Israel has used white phosphorus over civilian areas in Lebanon, according to the New York Times. That's a chemical that can cause burns and other injuries. NPR's Stephen Bazaha has more.
6: White phosphorus is not banned under international law and can be used to create smokescreens or mark military targets. But Badr Hassan with Amnesty International says it is illegal to use over civilian areas due to its indiscriminate harm.
7: The likelihood of its causing suffering, causing damage, causing long-term damage as well, both to the respiratory system and burns.
6: Human Rights Watch says Israel used white phosphorus over Lebanese homes in March, and The Times says the substance was used as recently as last week. NPR has not independently verified those claims, and Israel denies using the substance in a way that violates international law. Stephen Bazaha, NPR News.
5: A $70 billion immigration enforcement package is headed to the House after narrowly passing the Senate yesterday. It would provide billions in additional funding for ICE and Border Patrol. NPR's Windsor Johnston has more.
8: The bill cleared the Senate after an overnight debate that stretched into the early morning hours on Friday. Supporters say the funding is needed to strengthen border security and expand immigration enforcement operations. Democrats oppose the measure, arguing it lacks sufficient oversight and could lead to a significant expansion of detention and deportation efforts. The debate was further complicated by controversy surrounding a separate fund critics said could benefit some Trump allies, though Republican leaders insisted the focus should remain on immigration enforcement. The House is expected to take up the measure next week. Windsor Johnston, NPR News, Washington.
5: The measure would provide that additional funding through the remainder of President Trump's term. The United Kingdom is condemning comments by the Trump administration over the death of a teenaged university student in southern England who was handcuffed as he lay dying from a stab wound. NPR's Lauren Freyer has more.
9: The U.S. State Department accused the U.K. of having a two-tiered policing system, a symptom, it said, of civilizational decline, while Vice President J.D. Vance blamed a mass invasion of migrants and what he called U.K. self-hatred. Without naming Vance, the British government condemned efforts to interfere in U.K. democracy and stir up division on streets. 18-year-old Henry Novak was falsely accused of racial abuse and handcuffed by police as he lay dying of stab wounds. His killer is now serving a life sentence. But the far right has seized on this case as proof of anti-white prejudice by police. Novak's family has said they do not want his death to be used to create division, and data show people of color are twice as likely to get arrested here. Lauren Freyer, NPR News, Bath, England.
5: And you're listening to NPR News from Washington. President Trump has pardoned Stephen Beyer. He's a former Republican congressman from Indiana who served nearly 2 years in prison for making illegal stock trades based on inside information. This after he left office. He was sentenced to 22 months in prison in 2023 for making those trades while working as a consultant and a lobbyist. He maintains his innocence. Trump cited Beyer's career as a judge advocate general in the Army and the House in making his decision to pardon him. Peruvians will elect their new president tomorrow. This is polls are indicating that most voters are deeply unhappy with the stark far left versus far right choice. From Lima, Simone Teagle has more.
10: For the third time in the last four elections, Peruvians face a polarizing choice of presidential candidates. Far right candidate Keiko Fujimori or a far left opponent, Roberto Sanchez. The election comes after years of political chaos, runaway corruption, and rising street crime. Many voters blame the outgoing scandal-racked Congress, dominated by Keiko's Popular Force Party. She is promising to build maximum security prisons and send the army into the streets. Sanchez, a member of that Congress, plans to nationalize large chunks of the economy and curb imports. The tightly contested election is expected to be decided by the unusually high number of undecided voters, who are dissatisfied with both candidates. For NPR News, I'm Simeon Tagle in Lima, Peru.
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0: Hi, everybody. This is Open to Debate. I'm John Donvan, and today we are revisiting our debate on this question. Should the U.S. end birthright citizenship? When we recorded this debate last fall, it was still only a question, inspired by an executive order that sought to deny citizenship to children of families who lack legal status to reside in the U.S. The order was challenged legally, and things developed pretty quickly afterwards when the Supreme Court agreed to hear the case Trump versus Barbara, which it did in April. President Trump even sat in on the oral arguments for this one. Now the court is due to issue its ruling in just a matter of weeks, and depending on which way it goes, it could or could not end up affecting the legal status of millions of people based on their parentage. So let's listen in. This is Open to Debate. I'm John Donvan, here with a live audience at the Walter Cronkite School of Journalism at Arizona State University in Phoenix. The idea at the heart of this debate, it's the concept of birthright citizenship. At its most simple, this is the idea that a person born in the U.S. and the practice is thereby recognized as an American citizen, regardless of who that person's parents are, with only a few exceptions. It derives from an amendment to the Constitution that's been in effect for 157 years, but it is being meaningfully challenged right now. This debate will focus not just on the legal arguments involved, but also we'll look at the actual consequences of a potential end to birthright citizenship as it has long been practiced. Will the nation be better off or worse off if it comes to that? Here is the question up for debate. Should America end birthright citizenship? We have four compelling voices eager to debate on this topic. It will be two against two, taking on this question in three rounds. Those rounds are opening arguments, open discussion, and closing arguments. A reminder to the debaters about some of our ground rules, which I will enforce. No personal attacks, no endless repetition of the same talking points. And to our audience, we ask that you also maintain civility. Part of our mission at Open to Debate is to encourage what you're about to see, we hope, healthy debate, even debate on highly contentious issues such as this one. We do this by ensuring that all of our participants, debaters, and audience alike maintain the highest standard of civility. Let's get to our opening statements. Again, our question is, should America end birthright citizenship? Each debater has 4 minutes to make his or her case. And first up, answering yes to the question and saying America should end birthright citizenship, I want to welcome Horace Cooper. Horace is a constitutional scholar, a senior fellow with the National Center for Public Policy Research and chairman of the Project 21 Advisory Board, a frequent legal commentator who previously taught constitutional law at George Mason University, the author of a book called Put Y'all Back in Chains and another called How Trump is Making Black America Great Again. We're delighted to have you with us, Horace. You are arguing for ending birthright citizenship. The floor is yours. Please tell us why.
13: Good afternoon. It's great to be here with my colleague Mark Krikorian, where we'll be talking about why it's so important that America ends birthright citizenship. Many of you are all familiar with the Supreme Court precedent that was set in 1898 that many are using today as their pretext for allowing open-ended opportunity for anybody, for any reason, to come to America and stay for even a brief period of time and become a citizen. But first, let's start with a little bit of history. the greatest war, the most consequential war that this country has ever been in. And by consequential, I mean as measured by the number of lives lost, was the Civil War. And we lost more lives during that war than we had in any war prior to that, and in fact, all the way up to the present. Immediately at the conclusion of this war, the Congress of the United States passed the very first Civil Rights Act. The Civil Rights Act of 1866 and its purpose was to make sure that the newly black freed men had all the rights of citizenship. Well, guess what? The states and the courts, particularly the Supreme Court, failed to give that any promise. And so Congress responded with the 14th Amendment, putting in the Constitution itself the protection of these particular rights. And guess what? States, courts in those states, and the U.S. Supreme Court failed to live up to that promise. In a series of rulings, the Supreme Court undermined fundamental protections. Even after the Congress of the United States passed the second Civil Rights Act, they passed the Enforcement Act when black plaintiffs came before the Supreme Court arguing that the 14th Amendment protected them, whether it was from lynch mobs, whether it was from public accommodations, the Supreme Court said no. In a landmark decision that every single law student has to read, Plessy v. Ferguson, the Supreme Court said even if the state itself oppresses people, that that action doesn't violate the 14th Amendment. And guess what? Justice Harlan dissented. And he said, no, it's not true. The 14th Amendment protects it. It was created for black Americans. It took nearly 60 years for that understanding to become the law of the land. Well, guess what? 2 years after that terrible ruling in 1896, Wong Kim Ark came forward. And the court got it wrong again. And guess what? Justice Harlan dissented. And he said that this is not true, that the rights that are being created by this court were the intention of the framers of the 14th Amendment. He said that the 14th Amendment was intended to ensure that black Americans got freedoms and protections as citizens, not anyone who could fly on a luxury plane and stay long enough to deliver their child and get a passport and a birth certificate and fly out, or anyone who simply by geography could cross over a border and have a child. In fact, what Justice Harlan's views are ultimately what I predict we're going to see from the United States Supreme Court. The 14th Amendment never intended to create this consequential and damaging change. Thank you.
14: Thank you, Horace. And next up, to give opening remarks, I want to welcome Chris Mays, Arizona Attorney General, who will be arguing that birthright citizenship should not be ended at this point, or I think ever. She served as Arizona Governor Janet Napolitano's administration and on the Arizona Corporate Commission. And prior to her election as Attorney General, she worked as a professor at ASU School of Sustainability and the Sandra Day O'Connor College of Law at ASU. She also earned her degree from ASU's College of Law, where she graduated magna cum laude. Please welcome the Attorney General of the State of Arizona, Chris Mays.
15: Thank you. Thank you, and thank you for having us here. I really appreciate this wonderful gathering and the chance to be with you all. Let me start with this. Birthright citizenship is not a policy choice. It is written into the American Constitution. The 14th Amendment states, and I quote, "All persons born or naturalized in the United States and subject to the jurisdiction thereof are citizens." Full stop. The language is plain and clear. If you are born here, you are a United States citizen. And this was not an accident. Following the Civil War, Congress and the states ratified the 14th Amendment to ensure that the children of formerly enslaved people could never again be denied their rights. It was about making citizenship permanent, equal, and beyond politics. Because they recognized, as we do today, that all men are created equal. And the United States Supreme Court affirmed this more than a century ago in the United States versus Wong Kim Ark case, which, by the way, was issued 30 years after the 14th Amendment was written, meaning that the justices in Wong Kim Ark were alive and understood exactly what the 14th Amendment was designed to do. The court ruled that a child born in San Francisco to Chinese parents was an American citizen, even though his parents were not. That principle has held ever since, except in limited circumstances to kids born here. Except in limited circumstances, kids born here are citizens no matter their parents' status. Some people say that undocumented parents aren't, quote, subject to the jurisdiction of the United States, but that is just not true. In Arizona, I prosecute the Mexican drug cartels all the time, members of the Mexican drug cartels all the time. They are arrested, they are charged, and they are held accountable under our laws. If cartel members are subject to the jurisdiction of the United States, then so are children who are born to parents from foreign countries. Congress backed this up in law, too, in 8 U.S.C. Section 1401. And every agency that deals with citizenship, from the State Department issuing passports to Social Security issuing benefits, has always treated it the same way. If you are born here, you are a citizen here in the United States. And let us be clear, no president gets to change that, because birthright citizenship is a constitutional right. It is not something that one administration can give and another can take away. Any attempt to end birthright citizenship by executive order is unconstitutional and would throw our entire legal system into confusion. Let me also say this. Why does this matter? Because citizenship is about stability, fairness, and belonging. It's about who we are as a nation. It's about the American dream. Kids born here should grow up knowing that they are full members of this country, not second-class citizens. Make no mistake, if you create a generation of kids without citizenship, you create a new underclass in America. That's not who we should be as a nation. It flies in the face of the promises of the American Revolution. If you are willing to come here, work hard, and build a life in the United States, in this land of hope and dreams, your children are citizens.
14: Thank you.
0: Time now to take a quick break. This is Open to Debate. We're taking on this question: should America end birthright citizenship? We'll be right back. I'm John Donvan. Stay with us.

0: 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All the news and shows and conversations that you love, gone. 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Maybe Korva Coleman could read AI-generated poetry?
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5: Welcome back to Open to Debate. I'm John Donvan. We are revisiting from ASU's Walter Cronkite School of Journalism and Mass Communication our debate on this question: should America end birthright citizenship? We're halfway through our opening statements, so let's get back to it.
6: Now, welcome our next speaker. Next to give his remarks, he will be arguing that it is time to end birthright citizenship. I want to welcome Mark Krikorian. Mark is the executive director of the Center for Immigration Studies. He initiated the creation of the International Network for Immigration Research and has published articles in outlets such as the Wall Street Journal, the New York Times. He is the author of The New Case Against Immigration, Both Legal and Illegal, and also How Obama is Transforming America Through Immigration. Mark, you have 4 minutes.
7: Both sides in this argument actually have decent arguments. Horace is correct, self-evidently correct, that the framers of the 14th Amendment had no intention of it guaranteeing citizenship to millions of people born to tourists, to foreign workers, foreign students, to illegal immigrants, even to diplomats, because that's the one exception everybody accepts, and it's not a real exception. We can talk about that in the back and forth. But Chris and Chris have a sensible argument, too, because there's an old story of G.K. Chesterton talked about the fence. Don't tear down a fence until you know what the fence was for to begin with. We've been doing it this way for a long time. And so there needs to be, our side needs to articulate a reason that we should change this, in my opinion. And there is a good reason to change it. And I think what we need to first start talking about is a few numbers. This isn't a math class, there's no quiz, but numbers matter. The scale of the phenomenon that we now deal with is completely different from anything that existed in the past. With modern transportation, people are now coming in the millions to the United States, and air travel is a great thing. I wouldn't be here otherwise. I wouldn't be riding a horse to come out to Phoenix. Things are fundamentally different today than they were back then. We have 2 million non-immigrant admissions every year. 200 million, excuse me. 200 million foreign students, tourists, foreign workers, et cetera, every year. Nothing like this was possible in the past. DHS estimated this year, we had more than 3.5 million non-immigrants, in other words, foreigners, but people who don't have green cards, but are legal. 3.5 million living here, essentially permanently, as foreign students, foreign workers, etc. And we have something like 15 million illegal immigrants living in the United States. The number's lower than it was in January. The number's actually going down, but it's still a very large phenomenon. So what we see is that something like 10% of all births in the United States are to people who would, under a different interpretation of that 14th Amendment, not be covered. There's something like 250,000 births to illegal immigrants every year, something like 70,000 births to non-immigrants who live here, foreign workers, and then an unknown number, thousands, of kids born to birth tourists, people who come here specifically in order to get a passport for the kid, but the kid never grows up here. So that means over a period of a decade, we're talking 3 million plus people are born and are deemed U.S. citizens under current practice who would not under a different interpretation of this amendment. This is why, because of this same phenomenon applying to every other country in the world because of cheap and easy transportation. Every developed country in the world except the United States and Canada has ended automatic birthright citizenship. They do it in different ways. There's like a statute of limitations, as it were, in some places. So we can, in fact, in the back and forth, maybe even debate how it's done. But every country other than the US and Canada has ended it. Australia, Britain, you name it. But the fact is, conditions have changed, fundamentally changed. And as Lincoln said, as our case is new, so we must think anew and act anew, which is why, however we do it, we need to revisit this idea that anybody born here under any circumstances is automatically a US citizen. Thank you.
6: Thank you. And finally, taking the position that America should not end birthright citizenship, I want to welcome to the stage Chris Newman. Chris is the legal director of the National Day Labor Organizing Network. He was counsel on a coalition lawsuit that challenged Arizona's SB 1070 in federal court and was a founding coordinator of the Wage Clinic and Legal Program at El Centro Humanitario para los Trabajadores. He teaches at the UCLA Institute for Research on Labor and Employment. Chris, thanks so much for joining us in the program. The floor is yours to tell us why you're arguing that we should not end birthright citizenship.
8: Thank you, everyone. Thank you, John. Part of our obligation as citizens in this country in recognizing our history is that we periodically have to reform our immigration laws and modernize them. And our generation, previous generations did this. They expanded notions of citizenship and welcomed in the stranger and made our system more fair and more prosperous. Our generation is failing to modernize immigration laws, despite a national consensus that we need to do it. And it is a symptom of how bad this debate has gone off the rails, that a debate about immigration reform has led to us coming here today to talk about negating our birthright, citizenship. I can't help but acknowledge that we're having this debate on what used to be Odom land, and then after that was Mexico. As recently as 15 years ago, this was the state that modeled the law after Nazi Germany, the Papers, Please law that I had the privilege of fighting in court alongside documented, undocumented immigrants and their children who defended civil rights for all of us. And I know that doing a so-called land acknowledgement will earn me the scorn and mockery of Fox News, you know, who decry the woke. It might even end me on an enemies list of Mark's friend, Stephen Miller. And that's not a joke, and that's not an exaggeration, as he's trying to criminalize organizations like mine. But I start there because we have to reconcile in this country the good and the bad of our history. There's incredible heroicism in our history, but there's also incredible villainy in a country that was founded by colonial settlers, in a country that engaged in a genocide that arguably is still continuing to this day as indigenous people are being caged in a place called Alligator Alcatraz. I'll just speak for myself. Part of how I reconcile those contradictions, how can I love a country that was maybe formed by some people that I didn't like? How do I love a country that is currently being helmed by a madman who doesn't know anything about this debate, literally does not even know about habeas corpus? Birthright citizenship is foundational for me to reconcile those contradictions. It is the bedrock. It is not only a right, but it's part of our structure. It's the crown jewel of our 14th Amendment and our Constitution. And I'm here to defend it. We're going to win in court. Even Mark acknowledges that this is precedent and that they'd have to, you know, in his own writings, has acknowledged that they'd have to amend the Constitution again. Well, good luck re-amending a Constitution that ended the Civil War. Literally ended the Civil War and glued our country, which was torn apart, back together. Our founding fathers initially fought against tyranny, the ones we read about in history books, Washington, Hamilton, and the like. But our founding fathers weren't just born and lived around 1776. We had founding fathers, including Abraham Lincoln, who brought this country back together, and including Frederick Douglass, who I would say argued more for the 14th Amendment than anybody. He said, "I have great respect for the blue-eyed and light-haired races of America. They are a mighty people. In any struggle for the good things of this world, they need have no fear." No fear, guys. They need have no need to doubt that they will get their full share. but I reject the arrogant and scornful theory by which they would limit migratory rights or any other essential human rights to themselves and which would make them the owners of this great continent to the exclusion of other races of men. That's what's at stake. The courts can handle the law. It's up to us to develop the values that undergirded the 14th Amendment. And I'm pleased to be here.
6: Thank you, Chris. All right, we're going to move on to our second round. And in our second round, we have more of a free-flowing conversation. But I just want to share a little bit of what I think I heard in the opening arguments where the dividing lines are. We heard the side arguing to end birthright citizenship, making essentially two arguments. One is that the 14th Amendment, they say, was meant to apply to freed slaves and their descendants, that it was not meant to expand to include its application in the ways that we're seeing today, that we're in a situation where people who are, I think your sense of it was the people who don't really have a commitment to America and its values are nevertheless becoming American citizens, perhaps not even with the intention to stay, and that that's a situation out of control. You point out that most other Western democracies do not observe birthright citizenship. Now to get to the other side, we're hearing the argument made that this is not a policy choice, that birthright citizenship is a clear constitutional right. It's a right that should go beyond politics, that the language is plain and clear because it's in the Constitution. And that I think we were hearing from Chris also that in your message being that birthright citizenship actually nails an essential American value, traditional American value that's been standing for a long time. But let's spend a little bit of time on that. I'll take it to you, Attorney General. Your opponents saying that this amendment, this right, that birthright citizenship, was not created with the world that exists today in mind, that they did not imagine mass immigration and the application to people who were not African Americans, recently freed slaves.
9: Birthright citizenship actually predates the 14th Amendment. So it actually goes back to the American colonies, and it goes back to Great Britain, which had birthright citizenship. So the American colonies, early American states, had birthright citizenship because they knew we needed a country that was vibrant, that that had, you know, economic growth, that had growth potential. I mean, think about it. If we didn't have birthright citizenship in the United States at our founding, none of us would be citizens. None of us. We were all immigrants at some point. And then you go up to the 14th Amendment. It clearly states that every person born here is a citizen. And then you go to Wong Kim Ark, which again, as I said, was issued by Supreme Court justices who were probably lawyers at the time that the 14th Amendment was passed. So clearly, and again, in that case, they reaffirmed that the 14th Amendment covered everyone and applied to all immigrants and said that their children would become citizens of the United States.
10: A couple of points. One is birthright citizenship is a feudal idea from England that everybody born was owned by the king, in effect. That was where birthright citizenship comes from. It's not our argument against it, but that's where it comes from. And it's true that it's actually simpler to have birthright citizenship. It is more streamlined and easier to deal with. But the one point I'd want to bring up in sort of the sort of pettifogging over the language, subject to the jurisdiction thereof, the real question is, what does that mean?
6: I need you to educate folks on why you're picking that phrase out of
10: the... Because the phrase is, everybody born in the United States and subject to the jurisdiction thereof. The whole debate is about that phrase. What does that mean? What is subject to the jurisdiction thereof? The Secretary of State says, well, I prosecute people, therefore they're subject to my jurisdiction.
8: But let me just say for the record, that interpretation of what the meaning of subject to the jurisdiction, that's flatly wrong.
6: Okay.
11: Well, that's
6: why I'm moving on, because you're just hitting walls on this one. I want to get to the discussion of the consequences. The Attorney General brought up the point that if birthright citizenship were taken away, it would create a class of stateless children. That sounds like a real thing.
10: Yeah.
6: What's your response to that?
10: My response to that is absolutely that is something we want to avoid. Having adult U.S.-born illegal aliens is an absurdity in a democratic system. You don't want that. Which is why countries that have ended birthright citizenship have made provisions for that. For instance, Australia has a kind of 10-year statute of limitations. France ended birthright citizenship, but the way they deal with it is the kid has the citizenship of his parents until he turns 18, at which point he can then
12: so
10: opt. So my point is...
12: You propose that there are ways to deal with that. I just want to take that to the other side.
9: Well, they're completely glossing over the fact that the President of the United States is absolutely, abjectly violating the Constitution and federal law. What are the consequences of this? Those are important consequences. Let me quote Justice Kavanaugh, who, when they first took up this issue on procedural grounds, said, on the day after it goes into effect, this is Justice Kavanaugh asked, how's it going to work? What do hospitals do with a newborn? What do states do with a newborn? Anyone having a child, if this were to go into effect, would face the problem of demonstrating the child's citizenship. I recall the moment that I had my baby 12 and a half years ago in the hospital. What am I supposed to do as a new mom? Produce my birth certificate?
12: So do you think there's...
9: my mom's
12: do you have a solution for that?
10: These are real questions, but they're administrative questions.
8: Well, I mean, what are you proposing then, Mark? Answer the question. So status quo is on our side. Everyone expects it. They're born... You know, you're proposing changing the law.
10: Absolutely.
8: What do you propose? What evidence is sufficient? Are we showing birth certificates before we go into hospitals? How do we find out who the fathers are? You cited statistics, which again, I think come from your organization, which is deemed a hate group founded by eugenicists.
11: Yeah, that's not true.
10: I'm sorry.
8: Let me quote a statistic.
10: Kind of
8: between
12: Chris, wait. It's a value we try to perpetuate not to do ad hominem attacks. Can you make your point without referring to his record, background, associations, whatever?
8: Well, but it's a historical fact that
12: okay,
8: the organization was founded by
12: eugenicism. It doesn't go to the issue of
8: and
12: the ideas that
8: the
12: we're debating.
8: The issue here is to rebut the idea of eugenicism, but we don't even know who the parents are. It's estimated that 10% of parents aren't the biological parents that they think. How do we go about going and finding the fathers?
12: How does that work?
8: What about an orphan? What do you do with an orphan in Kansas?
10: These are real questions that France deals with, Australia deals with, Britain deals with. Developed countries deal with this.
8: So make America like France again?
10: Or like Australia again? Or like Britain again?
8: Great.
10: In this respect, maybe. Because we have rightly resisted a change because we have a different kind of historical experience of immigration. But my point is, times have changed and we need to work through those details. It's not that hard to do. It can be done. Congress needs to do it, in my opinion.
12: What is,
10: so I'll concede
11: is
10: that
11: to
10: you.
12: Let me understand, what's the harm of a world in which birthright citizenship is granted? What's going wrong in the culture?
10: In the current situation where you have mass arrival of people who do not have a commitment to the United States, you're diluting U.S. citizenship and giving it out like you're giving out credit cards.
9: I'm going to try to give you the benefit of the doubt and suggest that wasn't a racist comment right there.
10: No, it's not a racist comment. I'm sorry.
12: Come on, folks.
9: Because I think
10: that itself is an ad hominem attack.
12: All right. Yeah, let's hold it. Attorney General, with respect to your office, we want to stay away from these attacks and labeling, please, and just go with the ideas. You can argue the idea. You don't have to label what it is.
9: He can say anything that he wants about immigrants.
12: He can say what he wants to say about this issue.
9: I will respond in substance to what he just said. Immigrants to the United States pay taxes. They grow our country. They grow our labor force. They are more likely than American citizens to become entrepreneurs and to contribute to creativity and the growth of our country. What you just said is offensive and it is wrong.
10: What you're making, you're...
11: All right.
10: Excuse me.
11: A chance, Mr. Moderator.
10: Ma'am, you're making arguments about what immigration policy
12: I want to let your opponent...
10: Be,
12: I want to let your teammate...
9: You?
12: I want to let your teammate into
10: no,
12: the conversation.
10: I'm not.
12: Mark, I want to let your teammate
9: is
12: into the conversation.
9: Is it about immigration policy?
11: We have heard the parade of horribles. Part of the problem here is that the Supreme Court in 1898 got it wrong, and they have constitutionalized the answer and the solution. If they had not gotten it wrong, we would have the ability to make adjustments as might be appropriate and needed. In this particular case, America has a political demand, and that political demand is that we stop the level of immigration, the level of migration. We have an executive order. We have other challenges that stand for the proposition that this ought to be addressed in the political arena.
13: We're going to take another short break now. This is Open to Debate. We are taking on this question: should America end birthright citizenship? We'll be right back. I'm John Donvan. Stay tuned.
14: Did you know the president of the Confederacy came to Chattanooga and he almost got shot? This is your Local History Minute from WUTC. In the months between his resignation from the U.S. Senate and his election as president of the Confederacy, Jefferson Davis came to Chattanooga. It was January of 1861, and he delivered a pro-secession speech in the lobby of his hotel, the Crutchfield House. However, William Crutchfield wasn't having it. He called Davis a traitor and a renegade and said Tennessee would not be, quote, hoodwinked and bamboozled and dragged into the southern codfish, aristocratic, Tory-blooded South Carolina mobocracy, unquote. The crowd drew pistols, but before the duel erupted, William Crutchfield was dragged away by his brother. The Crutchfield House burned down in 1867, 2 years after the Confederacy did. Today, it's the home of the Reed House. This is your Local History Minute from WUTC.
5: Welcome back to Open to Debate. I'm John Donvan, and we are revisiting our debate held at Arizona State University on this question, soon to be decided by the Supreme Court: should America end birthright citizenship?
12: Chris, I want to read something to you to get your response to it. I'd like both of you sides to talk about it. I'm quoting from The Economist Michael Fix. This is recent. The U.S. was established in rejection of monarchy and hereditary privilege, embracing the idea that each person is born equal and should not bear the burdens or legal status of their parents, which I think goes directly to this question of birthright citizenship. If a child is born of parents who have entered the country illegally, that they should not have to pay a price for that. That's a value, a core American value, Michael Fix is arguing. I would like you to kick that around.
8: Right, and we don't want our definition of citizenship to be defined by political debates, particularly when our politics have broken down in this country. This notion of consensual citizenship is exactly what the 14th Amendment overturned. After all, several states defined citizenship as having excluded African Americans, people who were enslaved. And one of the core fallacies that you guys are engaged in this argument is, I mean, I essentially have two arguments: that the court case was wrongly decided and that times have changed. Okay, well, times are going to keep changing, and we're going to have to keep evolving our laws. But part of what makes us American is that we do not ascribe the sins of our fathers as an entry point for our right. The birthright belongs to the child, to the citizen. It belongs to me. My mom was an immigrant. I have no idea what her status was when she was born. I never will, necessarily. It's my right. You know, what's happening with the parents, you want to regulate, Mark, and you've been 30 years at it, you want to regulate birth tourism, do it statutorily. You know, prohibit birthright citizens from naturalizing or sponsoring their parents if they ever come back from France or whatever other country you want to live in. Do that through an evolution of immigration law. Don't do that by reaching back and relitigating the Civil War, which is literally what you guys are doing.
10: I'm actually in favor of Congress making the change, not the president doing it. I don't think the president has the authority to do it. The amendment itself provides for Congress making the change.
8: Wait a minute, Mark, isn't your beef with the parents, not the kids?
10: Yes, my beef is with what the parents are doing in order to give birth to the kids in the United States as Americans. Birth tourism.
8: Why are you scaring kids?
10: Let's talk about birth tourism. Birth tourism is where a foreigner buys a package deal. This is from all over the world. That happens in China, Russia, Nigeria, Turkey, every place. They have a package deal, come to the United States when they're, say, 6 months pregnant, have the kid here, stay and recover until the State Department and the Social Security Administration send the passport and the Social Security card, and then they leave and the kid never sees the United States.
8: This sounds like one of these phantom invasion threats, but even if it was true.
10: There's thousands of people like that every year.
8: Okay, you say that.
10: Yeah.
8: Even if it's true, why then punish the kid?
11: Because why reward it?
10: Why reward that?
11: Why reward that?
10: Why reward
8: who's
10: that
8: it?
10: Conduct?
8: The kid?
10: We're not punishing the kid.
5: But let the Attorney General. Still has the citizenship
9: can I just jump
5: of his
9: in
5: parents.
9: Here? You guys act as if the only reason that immigrants come to the United States is birthright citizenship.
8: No.
9: That's all you're talking about. But in reality, people come to the United States because they're fleeing war-torn countries. They come for freedom. They come for economic opportunity far more than they come here for birth tourism. You forget all of the other reasons that immigrants come to the United States and that have been coming to the United States since our founding.
12: You're making these cases about birth tourism, et cetera, And she's making the argument that way more people come to the United States for truly better lives, for the freedom. Those things are American values. There's ability and a pathway to assimilate. All of us are the descendants of people who assimilated and used birthright citizenship. Maybe not in the numbers 100 years ago as now, but nevertheless, she feels that you're mischaracterizing the motivation of most people who come and exercise birthright citizenship.
11: All of the things that were just described can happen without being associated with citizenship. We can get the growth.
12: Why,
11: we can get the visit.
12: Why take it away? What's the harm?
11: Wait, to argue that you must grant that to get that isn't really an accurate charge. To also argue that this is an attack on the children. If mom and dad go and rob the bank and then give the money to their kids and you take it back, you're not taking it from the kids. What you're saying is that what the adults did was a crime.
10: The issue here is legal versus illegal immigration. And we cannot blur the difference between legal and illegal immigration. Legal immigrants, when they have kids, those kids are citizens, and we should continue that policy. The issue is, should illegal immigrants be permitted, in effect, to be rewarded?
8: The lines of legality and illegality are blurred at this moment. They were definitely blurred for Juan Kim Ark. Let's remember the facts of that case. His parents were prohibited. You couldn't naturalize in this country without being white until 1952. That's when we eliminated the whiteness requirement. Juan Kim Ark's parents fled San Francisco because there were mass lynchings. He went to go visit them and came back a natural-born citizen. There was no legal way for his parents to—and I think you would agree that the Chinese Exclusion Act is wrong, right?
10: Sure, yeah,
8: but absolutely. Would you have been at that time going, no, but what part of illegal don't you understand? Chinese, Japanese, they can't be citizens, and, you know, gosh, we shouldn't reward them. I mean, is that—
11: No, what I don't understand is you look at the facts in that particular case and you say, well, we don't like the underlying policy issues that led to that. So therefore, it's okay for the court to create out of whole cloth a solution when that very court failed.
8: Abraham Lincoln.
11: No, Abraham Lincoln did not draft the 14th Amendment. Abraham Lincoln didn't.
12: I have to jump in. I have to jump in again as we move towards the future. We have questions from some students at Arizona State University. We asked them to submit questions, and we have only a few minutes left now to get to those. Jake, an entrepreneurship major, asks, and I think this is a question for this side, if a pathway to citizenship for all current DACA students was offered in exchange for the ending of birthright citizenship for the children of undocumented immigrants, would you support it?
10: Would I take it? Yeah, absolutely. I would. I'm a squish on amnesty, honestly. Yeah, absolutely. They wouldn't. I mean, it's not sort of unbalanced, but yeah, sure,
9: false
10: choice is the argument.
8: No, and the policy decision undergirding DACA was, at the time, the same policy decision undergirding the original intent of the amendment, which is you don't blame the child for the actions of the parents. That's fundamentally American.
12: This is from Matthew, a financial planning major. Let's assume it's the day after birthright citizenship is abolished. What is happening in the United States?
11: This is a policy solution. All that the court is actually going to say is, we were wrong in 1898, and now we're giving you the space to make these decisions. That will mean your representatives, your senators, who are accountable to you, will start making these decisions.
9: I mean, that's outrageous, and we could go for an hour on that and explain it to you. Parents would be placed into chaos. One of the reasons that the state of Arizona and half of the other states in this country are suing the Trump administration over the executive order is that it is going to increase costs on the state of Arizona. It is going to cause chaos for hospitals who are going to have to try to determine paternity, maternity, citizenship status inside the hospitals. It's going to cause chaos in terms of determining who has access to benefits and who doesn't have access to benefits, who has access to education. We are going to lose tax revenue from folks who are here, who are born to undocumented citizens. And if I could just go back again.

0: birthright citizenship conveyed automatically allegiance to the United States of America. And that is why we have always had birthright citizenship in this country.
1: If Congress were to change the rules, because Section 5 of the amendment says Congress has authority to implement measures to enforce this amendment, you would have a legislation that says as of January 1st, right, whatever it is. It would be prospective.
2: Yes.
1: Hospitals wouldn't have to do anything. It would be up to state health departments. And you would have to demonstrate, you'd have to show with a Social Security number that the father or mother, one or the other, was either a legal resident, a green card holder,
3: Mark,
1: or a citizen.
3: Question.
1: In other words, it's a practical thing.
3: Here's my practical question.
4: Wait a minute. A Social Security number wouldn't show anything. You could be an immigrant and have a Social Security number and also be then deportable. The slippery slope, the Pandora's box that you're opening up, is you're talking about actual DNA testing.
3: Tyler, a business manager at ASU, asks, why is one of the Civil War amendments still relevant today? Should that history be part of this conversation anymore, or should we be looking forward?
1: Absolutely, it should be part of it, but it's not necessarily dispositive. That's my point. And the question is, what do we do now? What we did then is part of that discussion, absolutely. But the question now is, as Lincoln said, our circumstances are new. We have to act anew and think anew.
4: Yeah, our circumstances are new. We had a black president. Our current president was running around with the former sheriff of this county saying, we don't believe. Show me your papers, President Obama. That is the type of debate that you're inviting by altering, by tinkering with the crown jewel of the U.S. Constitution.
3: All right. Thank you for the questions from the ASU students very much. We're going to go into our closing round, and that's where each of the debaters takes the floor again to make a closing statement on their arguments. And first up will be Harris. I once again just remind people you're taking the position that we should be ending birthright citizenship. Your last chance to tell us why.
2: Birthright citizenship has not served America well. It particularly has not served black Americans. And if you look around at survey after survey, what you are finding is a large group of native-born black Americans are increasingly hostile to immigrants. Immigrants made this country what it is, and we should be encouraging migration. But when we have policies that create the impression that there are people who no longer, let's say your child has difficulty in the classroom with reading, let's say you have someone who has an alcoholism problem, our social insurance programs are predicated on the idea that all of us contribute and few of us take out of it. Many black Americans live in communities where they are finding, in particular, other Americans are discovering this as well, they are finding that our newest visitors are ending up competing, at least when they are youngest. And that has created a racial animosity, that has created a hostility. We absolutely should be allowed to respond to these concerns and allow our elected officials to develop techniques and tools to address them. Thank you.
3: Thank you, Harris. Next up, our Attorney General here in Arizona, Chris Mays. One more time, the floor is yours to tell us why you're taking your side.
0: Thank you. You know, one of the things that I find when I talk to the children of undocumented citizens is that they are so patriotic. They love this country. They love this country more than most people that I come across. They believe in this country. They want to be here. And those are exactly the kind of people that we want with us. I want to close with these words from Ronald Reagan. He said, I've spoken of the shining city all my political life, but I don't know if I ever quite communicated what I saw when I said it. But in my mind, it was a tall, proud city built on rocks stronger than oceans. Windswept, God blessed, and teeming with people of all kinds, living in harmony and in peace. A city with free ports that hummed with commerce and creativity. And if there had to be city walls, Ronald Reagan said, the walls had doors, and the doors were open to anyone with the will and the heart to get here. That's how I saw it and see it still, said Ronald Reagan. America's promise to the world is one of freedom and hope, the opportunity to build

0: build a new life for yourself or your descendants in the land of the free and the home of the brave. Birthright citizenship is the guarantee of that promise. Ending it would mean the end of the America that so many have fought and died for to protect for 250 years, and we can never accept that.
1: Thank you, Attorney General. Mark Krikorian, the floor is yours one more time while you're advocating to end birthright citizenship.
2: It's a red letter day when Democrats are quoting Ronald Reagan. The only reason we're having this debate is because of mass illegal immigration. This isn't just the two of us and, you know, the evil Stephen Miller and the bad orange man dreaming this up. This concern about automatic citizenship for children born to people who are either illegal immigrants or visitors is something that is broadly shared. It is a salient political issue only because of mass illegal immigration. If you really want to preserve the political conditions that allow the current practice of automatic citizenship to anybody born here to continue, and there's an argument for it, as I've said, it's streamlined, it simplifies things. If that's what you want, then you must be especially muscular and hawkish in your approach to preventing mass illegal immigration. This whole debate is a consequence of the kind of things we saw over the past 4 years, where the Biden administration allowed the unlawful admission of at least 10 million contrary to the law. If you want to preserve birthright citizenship as we have been practicing it for a long time, you need to end illegal immigration.
1: Chris Newman, you get the last word. Once again, your closing statement on why we should not be ending birthright citizenship.
3: If it is true that the United States is the only country that has citizenship associated with land, then that's something that we should fight for. We shouldn't change it. We shouldn't be looking to France and Australia because some people are scared of the future, which is really what the arguments from the other side come down to. And those are imagined fears that could be solved through, you know, actual visas. A real fear is that my son, when Trump was elected this last time, asked if his grandmother was going to be deported. He knew that she was in the country undocumented. The mother of my son, my soulmate, was a born citizen to undocumented immigrants who later became citizens under the 86 amnesty and now pledge an allegiance to the flag. The fear of my son was real. What's going to happen to my grandma? To even have this debate, to put it into question for millions of people engaged in similar conversations, is gaslighting people about their birthright. And the debate itself, normally debates are good. You know, we get to an answer. To have this debate is dangerous because it forces us back to the Civil War. I'm going to pull out for my final minute, the author, the actual author of the first section of the 14th Amendment was John Bingham. And he said in 1867, right as it was being ratified, we propose that to settle the difficulty of the Dred Scott decision by putting into the Constitution, if a man is not a citizen of the country which he is born, in God's name, in what country is he a citizen? If he may not live here, where does he have a right to live? We propose to put it in the power of every man, woman, and child, black or white, rich or poor, when his rights are invaded, to raise his hand to the flag and say that I am an American citizen. He was interrupted by applause. He continued, why should it not now be that all are free? Why not should the man whose fetters melted away in the fire of rebellion enjoy the same protection as the laws of the bloodstained enemies of this country? Will government be so weakened by putting its citizens on a common basis? I propose we strengthen the union by supporting the measure that makes every man born here a citizen.
1: Thank you, Chris Newman. That is a wrap on this debate. I want to thank you, members of the audience who asked questions. I want to thank Arizona State's University of Politics as well as Arizona PBS for partnering with us on this debate and for hosting us at the Walter Cronkite School of Journalism and Mass Communication. And I especially want to thank our debaters, Mark Horace, Attorney General Chris Mays, and Chris Newman for approaching this debate in the way that they did. You, for the most part, showed respect for one another. At least you took the directions from me when I asked everybody to calm it down, and we really appreciated that.
4: Thanks, everybody, for tuning in. And as I mentioned at the top, the Supreme Court will be deciding on this case pretty soon. The arguments have been made before the justices, and now it's up to them to see whether this is something that can and should happen. So as a nonprofit working to combat extreme polarization through civil debate, our work is made possible by listeners like you, by the Rosenkranz Foundation, and by supporters of Open to Debate. Robert Rosenkranz is our chairman. Our CEO is Leah Matthau. Andrew Lipson is head of production. Michelle DeBrasini is head of marketing. Alexis Pangrazzi is our executive producer. The Open to Debate team also includes Gabriella Mayer, Gabrielle Iannicelli, Scott Jacoby, Linda Lee, Katy Perry, and Julia Serkin. Damon Whittemore mixed this episode. Our theme music is by Alex Clement. I'm John Donvan. We'll see you next time on Open to Debate.
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0: Hey there, it's Tamara Keith from NPR. I thrive on deadlines. I don't think I'd get anything done without them. Just ask my editor. If you're the same way, I'm here to help you out with a little nudge to get something important done. 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You can knock it out in 5 minutes, I swear. Start a timer. 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
2: Good evening, Jeremy.
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2: You are listening to Please Be Quiet, Please, our weekly radio show where we pick a topic and play songs for that topic. Tonight, as we've done in the past, we just couldn't leave this topic alone. Last week, we were doing some of our favorite penultimate tracks, and we looked at our list, and we just can't leave these on the floor.
3: Right.
2: So we're coming back for a part two of our penultimate tracks.
3: Yes, and we've got some great ones, so let's get started with some sparks. From one of their early 80s records, Angst in My Pants, this is The Decline and Fall of Me.

0: That was Slater Kinney with Dance Song 97 from Dig Me Out. Of course, one of probably their best record, arguably, but yeah. Just a phenomenal song. And I was very, very glad when I couldn't remember the track listing exactly that this was the penultimate one. It's one of my favorites.
1: Yeah. Before that, we had Roxy Music with Grey Lagoons from For Your Pleasure. Probably the record of theirs, weirdly, I know the most about.
0: Okay.
1: I do love most of the stuff that I've heard from them.
0: Yeah.
1: But this is a little squonkier, a little shinier than I usually like. But I love the different sections of the song and all that kind of stuff. It's great.
0: Before that, we had Watch the Sunrise, Big Star off of Number One Record. It's just absolutely gorgeous. And I know it's Big Star, so it's going to be. And the melodies mm-hmm. are going to be just top tier. I love everything about it.
1: Yep. And we started with Sparks, The Decline and Fall of Me from Angst in My Pants.
0: That's a great
1: These
0: title.
1: Guys have been awesome for 50 years.
0: Yes. Next.
1: How about some Shins? Boy, I wouldn't mind a new Shins record, like a legit Shins record.
0: I was about
1: record.
0: To say legit Shins.
1: Yeah. From their record, Port of Morrow, this is 40 Mark Strauss.

0: That was Bonnie Prince Billy with Black from I See a Darkness. We played quite a few songs from that record because it is a stone cold classic. Mm-hmm. Black, not so often as some of the others, but man, what a great song.
1: It is the most Spartan track on an album of incredibly Spartan tracks.
0: Yes.
1: But it's great. Before that, we had Dolly Parton. Perhaps you've heard of her.
0: One of the patron saints of Please Be Quiet, Please.
1: Lonely Coming Down. I would probably put this track, if I had to make a list of maybe 10 favorite songs of all time, this song would be on that list.
0: Oh, sure.
1: It could not be more perfect.
0: We were talking about the small details in it even that we just pick out and love every single time
1: the vocals, the song craft is just amazing.
0: And before that, we had Animal Collective from their record Feels. This was Lock Raven. Kind of really a less boisterous Animal Collective than some of the other songs on that record. But I really like the kind of ebb and flow of this one. It just kind of, I don't want to say it meanders, but man, you just kind of give into it and just kind of flow along with it. It's a great track.
1: And before that, we had The Shins, 40 Mark Strauss from Port of Morrow. Mm-hmm. Again, one of the great choruses of recent time. I mean, God, the album's how old?
0: I don't even want to think about it. The record, I think, is overlooked a little bit,
1: yeah.
0: Too.
1: Front to back, it's fantastic.
0: Yeah, great record.
1: All right, let's keep going with some Stevie Wonder from Songs in the Key of Life. This is All Day Sucker.

Phones off the hook. No one knows where we are. It's a long time since I drank champagne. 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

0: That is Tom Waits with Take It With Me from Mule Variations. One of kind of a formative record in Tom Waits' discography for me. The first one that I really came to know and love kind of intimately. It was the first one that I really sat down with for any length of time.
1: Yeah.
0: Jeremy's was probably quite a bit different in his introduction to
1: Bone Machine, I think, was mine.
0: But Mule Variations, for being such, you know, I don't say later because it's kind of mid-later.
1: Yeah.
0: Such a great record.
1: Before that, we had
0: Flaming
1: Lips, All We Have Is Now from Yoshimi Battles the Pink Robots. For a long time, I kind of neglected the second half of that record like a fool.
0: It's good.
1: It's great. And that probably one of my favorite tracks on the whole thing.
0: Before that, we had the Yeah Yeah Yeahs from Fever to Tell, not Maps.
1: No.
0: Y Control, which was actually another single off the record, and just another kind of blistering, fiery song from them in their early days.
1: Yep. And we started, of course, with good old Stevie Wonder.
0: Yes.
1: All Day Sucker from Songs in the Key of Life. So many of the songs that we're going to probably wind up playing tonight are actually some of the best songs ever. I mean, I think that's why we wanted to revisit this topic, is because we've got the Stevie Wonder, we've got the Dolly Parton, we've got ones coming up where it's like,
0: They're like the best songs perfect on the record.
1: Yes.
0: So,
1: yeah.
0: All right. So we are here at the end of this first hour tonight. And please be quiet, please, as we wrap up our look at our favorite penultimate tracks.
1: Mm-hmm.
0: We've got time for one or two more songs to end out this first hour. Let's go.
1: Let's go with some MJ Linderman from his record Boat Songs, which is the first one that I ever heard of him. This is Tastes Just Like It Costs.

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